0: books. And now you know the history of books and the printing press.
1: Even if you don't read many books, you probably know the name Stephen King and associate him with writing horror novels. He's a prolific author, publishing over 60 books, and up until last week, I had read none of them. But once I did, it started a complete obsession, and now I have to read more.
2: The first Stephen King book I ever read was Billy Summers. It's not his most recent because he did come out with a book in 2022, but this is 2021, so obviously very new Stephen King. I never even thought about reading his books because I honestly think I just thought they were all horror, and I don't like scary stuff. I don't like being scared. I'm also very easily scared, so I just thought I'll never read him. But this one is not horror, and I gave it a 5 out of 5 stars, and I think I have thought about these characters every day since reading it. I think about the ending of this book. It's so cool too, because obviously the name Stephen King holds so much weight in the world of books, and for someone who never thought that they would read him to actually have such a crazy experience on the first try was really great. And then I kind of went into like hyperfixation mode, and I would watch tier ranking videos. I've watched a debate on whether old Stephen King is better than new Stephen King. So speaking of, the first book I'm going to read in this video is Misery. This one was published in 1998, so we have 23 years of a publishing difference here, and I guess I'll kind of get to see what it means to read old versus new Stephen King. Got my hair clipped up so that it doesn't get oily, my gray sweats on, and I'm on page 60. I'm ready to dive in. Eating some chocolate chips while reading is crucial. Apparently, if you chew gum or are sucking a mint or something, you read faster. I don't know if this is true, but I read it in an article once. That's my practical reason for having these.
1: So Misery is the story of an author named Paul Sheldon who gets into a little car accident and gets found by his number one fan, Annie Wilkes. So she kidnaps him, takes him back to her house, locks him up in a room, and then forces him to write another book about her favorite character, Misery. And you just watch as he is trapped in this room with this crazy number one fan, and some gruesome things go down.
2: About to go to sleep, but I finished Misery today, my second Stephen King book. This one was a fast read. I think it only took me 3 times of picking up the book to complete it, which is really good. One of those was a very large chunk. And since it takes place in one setting, just this crazy woman, Annie's house, some people find that boring, but I think if you read it in large chunks, it's actually really fun and fast to read. And also, a lot of people think that Stephen King is kind of self-inserting a lot in this book because it's about an author, obviously. I definitely pictured Stephen King as the main character in this book who got kidnapped. I need to look up the cast for the movie and see what I think about them.
1: Oh, wow. That's good casting. I like it.
2: I've only read 2 books by him so far, but I love the nuance that he uses for characters. Like, for example, the thing that makes Annie so scary in the book are really small things, like words that most people don't use. Like one thing that she says a lot is,
3: "Don't be a cock-a-doody."
2: I think that's how you say it. I don't really know. It's not a word that you use. I don't even know how you would use it, but
1: don't be a dabudi.
2: Do-ba-bidi. Yeah, I don't know. Small things like that, but I really wanted to know what happened at the end of this book, so I was just going through it and I was thoroughly entertained. Very simple. 2 characters, 1 setting. Very fascinating that he can make that interesting the whole way through. And yeah, I'm gonna give it 4.5 stars. I'm being weirdly picky about 5-star books because they just have they're like a different tier in my little heart and mind, you know? But this was such a great book. I wouldn't say that it was scary. Obviously it's scary, but it wasn't like I couldn't read this at night or anything like that. It was just gruesome. Like, there was one scene that was probably the most gruesome thing I've ever read in a book. But other than that, so yeah, so far I am loving Stephen King and so happy that I get to read more of his books. So I am immediately starting the next one. This tome. Boom, boom, boom.
1: I just read the first page of this behemoth and I already love it so much.
2: Why is it so good? I read 1 page. Like, I feel like I'm gonna be attached to the characters, I already know.
1: So this book follows a man who's recently divorced, an English teacher, and he randomly gets contacted by this guy who owns a diner, who was perfectly healthy one day and looks severely ill the next day, and reveals to him that he can time travel in like the kitchen area of this diner. And his goal was to stop the JFK assassination, but he ran out of time. So he hands it over to our main character, Jake. And then we watch Jake go back in time and try to stop the assassination.
4: Well, hey there. Ryan's using a water pick over there, and I have my retainer and I'm ready for bed.
2: But I'm 450 pages into 112263 now.
4: It's been so satisfying to read such a thick book. And honestly, his writing makes it feel easy. It doesn't feel laborious. Wait, I've actually never gotten to use that word in an actual context that makes sense. I was at my brother's wedding all day today and I was a bridesmaid, so I was there very early and I just got to read a ton of pages. And I'm trying to finish this book before I get bridesmaid. So I was there very early and I just got to read a ton of pages. And I'm trying to finish this book before I get on a plane to Japan.

0: Good morning.
1: Picking this up to show you it's actually morning.
0: Today, I am on page 552.
1: So I have 300 more pages and my flight to Japan is tomorrow.
0: So I'm going to try to finish this whole thing now.
1: It's pretty crazy because
0: I feel like if this was any other author and I was going into a book this big, I would feel a lot of dread about it or maybe anxiety about not getting through it fast enough. But just because it's a long book, the words are not intimidating or difficult to read at all. And from page one, I loved it so much, and I've been excited to pick it up every single day. And it kind of feels like if you're riding a boat or something, and you know that the person driving the boat has done it for 50 years, you feel very safe. And that's kind of what it feels like to read Stephen King. And so I don't have any worry that like this will be a waste of time. And there's just such a comfort while reading it that I'm just enjoying an amazing story. And I haven't had that feeling very much from any other authors. Also probably because I've watched 4 different hour-long interviews of him. So I feel like I know a lot about him.
1: So this has just been
0: an amazing experience. And apparently this will be my 200th book logged on Goodreads.
1: So pretty iconic book to make my 200th.
0: I think it's also the longest I've ever read,
1: but I'm enjoying every second.
0: And there is a romance subplot.

0: I did it. You read 11/22/63.
1: 850 pages.
0: 10 hours before my flight to Tokyo, so I will not be bringing this with me.
1: What am I supposed to rate a book like this? It's so difficult to rate books with this many pages because you spent so much time invested in the world that it just feels wrong not to give it 5 stars, you know?
0: This book,
1: low-key a romance book.
0: But I don't want to market it as that because it's definitely not just that.
1: Okay.
0: The other book that I read by Stephen King is Billy Summers, and I think that's actually pretty crazy because I was looking at like a Reddit post or something asking which Stephen King novels have the most romance in them, and they compared these two books as being the most similar, which is definitely true because we have Assassination, a main character who's writing about what they're doing or their life, and then Unexpectedly Meeting a Girl. And these are both not horror books by Stephen King, which makes them different. So reading Misery was kind of my only horror that I got myself into because I'm just scared of horror. And this one was perfect for me. It was not very scary at all. I'm gonna have to marinate on my review of 11/22/63. I'm just gonna obviously go ahead and say that I loved it. I loved the main character. I definitely wanna watch the show that they made out of it. And I love time travel stories that are very simple. Like if you've ever watched the movie About Time, I think it's called. The time travel is super simple. They just stand in a closet, turn off the light, and then time travel. And this one is kind of similar to that, where things are very controlled, even though time travel is so mind-bending. It gets mind-bending towards the end, but they explain how it works like 20 pages in, and I was just hooked immediately. I feel like I'll probably just end up giving this 5 stars. Like, I just hate not. We'll see how long I think about the characters in the story afterwards. The next book I'll be reading is actually his only non-fiction book, and it's called On Writing by Stephen King. And it's a sort of memoir that he's written specifically about his experience with writing. So I will be reading this on the flight to Japan tomorrow.
1: Oh, I can't wait to read this, actually.
0: So I've officially read 3 Stephen King books,
1: and I'm hooked.

0: We made it to Japan.
1: It's so cool here.
0: I'm having the best time ever.
1: I have my gas station coffee, which is so fire.
0: And I finished on writing on the plane.
1: And it was so good.
0: There's something about this book that felt like a comfort read for some reason. I'm not really sure why.
1: But the first 100 pages is a little bit of a memoir talking about his life, which was very interesting to read about. And then he gets into the actual practicalities of how to write well. And it was so practical. It was things like write in the present tense instead of the past tense. Like, just crazy information. Like, it's so generous that he wrote this book.
0: And during the time that he was writing this book, he went on one of his walks, and a guy who was distracted by his dog in a van hit him on the side of the road, and he ended up breaking tons of bones, was in the hospital for a month, and then came home and finished writing this book. So he goes into detail about that at the end. And then at the end, he even has a bunch of pages of all the books that he really likes and recommends. So this book is just so valuable, I feel like, for so many different reasons. And I definitely feel like I'm going to have to reread it when I actually start writing things, because it is one of my dreams to be an author. It's so

Scary to say that because that just holds so much weight. I'm talking like in a few years, you know what I mean? But I have to admit, it is one of my dreams, and this book really inspired me to just get started. But also, in things that I've written in the past, I was making all the mistakes that he was talking about.

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Learn faster, learn better.

0: Have you ever stopped and wondered about how books are actually made? Let's find out on today's episode of Colossal Questions. Books have been around for many thousands of years. Ancient versions of books weren't exactly books by our modern-day standards. Ancient civilizations first started writing on just about anything that they could scribble on. Stone, clay, tree bark, metal sheets, and bones were all used to write down information. It was the ancient Egyptians who first used a paper-like material called papyrus that was made by weaving tight, flattened stems of the papyrus plant. Eventually, they began gluing several sheets of papyrus together to form scrolls. These were basically just a long piece of papyrus or any other kind of paper that's rolled up for storage. Eventually, these scrolls led to the codex, the first ancient evolution of written information that starts to look like a book as we know it. To make a codex, sheets of papyrus or other paper-like material were stacked up, cut to size, bound along one edge, and usually protected between two covers that were made of a stronger material, usually wood or leather. Since each one was handmade and handwritten, books in that era came in all shapes, sizes, and styles. Some could be simple, while others were extremely ornate, depending on the time and effort put into making them. Papermaking dates back to the ancient world in China, but it wasn't until about 100 AD that a court official of the Han Dynasty, named Kai Lun, came up with an improved recipe for paper that made it lighter, cheaper, and more durable. China is also where the first movable type printing machines were invented. For the first time, a page full of characters could be printed out, then reprinted again and again, without someone printing it by hand. At first, this printing tech was mostly limited to China and Korea, but around 1450, an inventor called Johannes Gutenberg improved upon the printing machines of Asia.
1: There are some books that are so mind-blowing that they change how you see yourself and the world forever. In this video, I'm going to share 9 underrated books that completely changed how I see the world and made me a better person for it. And hopefully, they'll do the same for you too. This may be the strangest history book I've ever read, but it still completely changed how I see the world. The Mosquito by Timothy Wingard takes something that you normally never think about, the mosquito, and shows how it influences almost everything you think about. Did you know that for most of human history, roughly 30 to 40% of all deaths were caused by mosquito-borne illnesses? Mosquitoes, that is, malaria, typhoid, dengue, dominated social concerns, political decisions, and the outcomes of some of the most consequential wars in human history. From the fall of the Roman Empire to the American Revolution to the slave trade, mosquitoes and the constant struggle to avoid them was at the center of it all. We take it for granted today, but so much of human history was dictated by the reality of disease. And nothing carried disease quite like mosquitoes did. It's one of the most fascinating books I've ever read. It's mind-blowing and a ton of fun. This book is so important because most lay people don't realize that there is a massive replication crisis going on in the social sciences, to the point that in some fields such as economics, psychology, sociology, and others, more than 70% of the research does not replicate reliably when tested by other scientists. This is a huge problem. Ritchie does a great job of explaining not only how so much research gets fudged, but also the incentives within the peer review system behind it. It's a hugely important book for anyone who wants to take scientific inquiry seriously. It changed how I approach all the data I come across and has made me far more skeptical as a result. There are not many books that I can say changed my political views, but this is certainly one of them. If you're a democracy-loving Westerner like I am, you kind of have this romantic image of democracy, that the more power and voice we give to the people, the better off we will all be. If that's what you believe, then this book will ruin your Sunday afternoon. They show an abundance of data and examples suggesting that in many cases, greater amounts of democracy results in worse outcomes for populations. Why? Because most people are either A, dumb as a fuck, tree stump, or B, too busy to educate themselves on the plethora of issues going on in their community. This isn't to say that democracy doesn't work. As Churchill said, it's clearly better than all the other forms of government. The problem is that you need to balance democracy with a layer of highly educated experts and elites who can actually get shit done. It turns out that much in the same way that there needs to be checks and balances between different branches of government, there's also a necessary check and balance between educated elites and democratic populism. Check it out. This is one of my favorite books ever. I believe I've read it 3 times. Nerd. Becker was an obscure philosophy professor who found out that he had terminal cancer and on his deathbed wrote this book, The Denial of Death. His argument is simple. Death terrifies us. It terrifies us so much that we unconsciously seek out ways that we can metaphorically live forever. Let's call these our immortality projects. Now, immortality projects are why people are driven to run for government, to write books, to have children, and build statues. It's why they become so invested in charitable causes, political conflicts, and creating artifacts of their lives. It's the ego's way of creating something in the world that will outlast itself. Now, these immortality projects are what give our lives a sense of meaning and importance. They are necessary for remaining psychologically healthy and stable. And when our immortality projects clash with other people's immortality projects, war and violence ensues, because we are literally willing to die so that our immortality projects may survive. It's a real mind bender. Check it out. This book was monumentally influential in the 60s, 70s, and 80s as television rose to cultural prominence. I think today, in the social media age, it deserves another round of publicity, as its insights are more relevant than ever. McLuhan's big insight is also his most famous quote, "The medium is the message." McLuhan argued that the content of media is mostly inconsequential. Whether you're watching cooking shows or murder mysteries or soap operas, it likely has far less of a cognitive effect than the media in which you consume it. This is because every medium interfaces with our brains in distinct ways that train us how to consume information and perceive the world. Back in the 60s and 70s, McLuhan's observation was that television and radio were passive forms of media. You turned on the TV and sat there waiting for what it showed you. Whereas with reading, you had to actively seek out what to consume. TV encouraged your critical thinking to turn off, while reading required it to comprehend the information in front of you. McLuhan argued that the nature of the media that organizes society determines the character of the people within it. I would give anything to hear what McLuhan would say about social media today, but rereading this book, I can't help but feel that the way social media caters to each of us individually, enveloping us in our own distorted form of reality, perfectly suited to our tastes and fears, it must be driving a kind of subtle loneliness and narcissism that we have never faced before. Will Durant spent his entire career writing an 11-volume set of books called The Story of Civilization. It took him almost 40 years to finish it, and clocking in over 13,000 pages, it starts in ancient Mesopotamia and works its way all the way up to the 20th century. But upon completing the set, Durant wanted to write a small book summarizing in 100 pages everything he learned about humanity and civilization. The result was this book, The Lessons of History. The Lessons of History lays out 12 seemingly straightforward lessons with wide implications. It's the sort of stuff that strikes you as obvious once you read it, but at the same time, you never thought about it that way. Stuff like the importance and determinants of geography on the fates of entire empires, the way technology dictates geopolitics, the ubiquity of prejudice and competition both within and between societies. It is a lifetime worth of study, all compressed into just 100 pages of wisdom. It's rare that such a thing happens, and you are missing out if you don't check it out. Scientific knowledge doesn't progress the way you think it does. This classic was written back in the 1960s and it immediately made waves. It's about the messy ways in which knowledge progresses and how scientific advancements don't happen the way we assume they do. Kuhn points out that while small iterative improvements in our knowledge come within our conventional systems, large breakthroughs in knowledge typically come from total outsiders. Who have no stakes in the current

0: to lose. The majority of these long shots will fail and they will look like total crackpots, but occasionally, just occasionally, you get an Isaac Newton or an Einstein or a Churchill or a Lincoln. The Weirdest People in the World by Joseph Henrich. Weird in this case stands for Western, Educated, Industrialized, Rich, and Democratic. And as Henrich notes, weird people are psychometrically quite different from the rest of the world. We have different personalities, different cognitive behaviors, even some neurological differences. Now Henrich spends 600 pages asking the question, why? Why Europe? In the Middle Ages, Europe was a backwater compared to the Middle East and China. Why did industrialization and the Enlightenment happen here and not anywhere else? Why did Europe become so rich and prosperous and different? Now the answer will probably surprise you. It has to do with marriage laws in the Catholic Church. See, the early popes did not want kings and dukes of Europe to consolidate into new empires, so they passed strict marriage laws. You couldn't marry within your family, you couldn't take more than one wife, and you couldn't get divorced. This hamstrung the feudal lords of the time, preventing them from consolidating powers like monarchs and emperors did in the rest of the world. The result was a geopolitically unique, highly competitive, industrious region with more genetic diversity and economic mobility than ever before. It's an absolutely stunning read, both in its scope and its argument. I don't know if it's completely true, but in terms of books that have made me think about shit and see things in a new way, this is way up on the list. Like most people of my generation, I grew up with an apocalyptic assumption about climate change.
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0: If anything, it always seemed the reality was far worse than what most people believed, and I never came across an intelligent and informed argument otherwise. Until this book, Apocalypse Never by Michael Schellenberger. Schellenberger is a former climate activist who has traveled all over the world learning and helping environmental causes. And this book is essentially an argument for everyone to chill out. No pun intended. It's not as bad as we think. There is hope, and the alarmism and apocalyptic rhetoric is likely counterproductive. Again, another book that I'm sure not everything is 100% true, but it's the first time I was ever exposed to a viewpoint about climate change that was both smart, well-researched, and optimistic. And that is certainly something worth checking out.

is a wonderful sight. Being in love is everyone's heart's delight. But that look of love isn't on my face. That enchanted feeling has been replaced.

Hey, all right. Would you give a big round of applause to my good friend, Brandy Zidane? She's going to help me out with a couple tunes tonight. This is a tune called Big Smoke.

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0: Have you ever stopped and wondered about how books are actually made? Let's find out on today's episode of Colossal Questions. Books have been around for many thousands of years. Ancient versions of books weren't exactly books by our modern-day standards. Ancient civilizations first started writing on just about anything that they could scribble on. Stone, clay, tree bark, metal sheets, and bones were all used to write down information. It was the ancient Egyptians who first used a paper-like material called papyrus that was made by weaving tight, flattened stems of the papyrus plant. Eventually, they began gluing several sheets of papyrus together to form scrolls. These were basically just a long piece of papyrus or any other kind of paper that's rolled up for storage. Eventually, these scrolls led to the codex, the first ancient evolution of written information that starts to look like a book as we know it. To make a codex, sheets of papyrus or other paper-like material were stacked up, cut to size, bound along one edge, and usually protected between two covers that were made of a stronger material, usually wood or leather. Since each one was handmade and handwritten, books in that era came in all shapes, sizes, and styles. Some could be simple, while others were extremely ornate, depending on the time and effort put into making them. Papermaking dates back to the ancient world in China, but it wasn't until about 100 AD that a court official of the Han Dynasty, named Kai Lun, came up with an improved recipe for paper that made it lighter, cheaper, and more durable. China is also where the first movable type printing machines were invented. For the first time, a page full of characters could be printed out, then reprinted again and again, without someone printing it by hand. At first, this printing tech was mostly limited to China and Korea, but around 1450, an inventor called Johannes Gutenberg improved upon the printing machines of Asia.
1: There are some books that are so mind-blowing that they change how you see yourself and the world forever. In this video, I'm going to share 9 underrated books that completely changed how I see the world and made me a better person for it. And hopefully, they'll do the same for you too. This may be the strangest history book I've ever read, but it still completely changed how I see the world. The Mosquito by Timothy Wingard takes something that you normally never think about, the mosquito, and shows how it influences almost everything you think about. Did you know that for most of human history, roughly 30 to 40% of all deaths were caused by mosquito-borne illnesses? Mosquitoes, that is, malaria, typhoid, dengue, dominated social concerns, political decisions, and the outcomes of some of the most consequential wars in human history. From the fall of the Roman Empire, to the American Revolution, to the slave trade, mosquitoes and the constant struggle to avoid them was at the center of it all. We take it for granted today, but so much of human history was dictated by the reality of disease. And nothing carried disease quite like mosquitoes did. It's one of the most fascinating books I've ever read. It's mind-blowing and a ton of fun. This book is so important because most lay people don't realize that there is a massive replication crisis going on in the social sciences, to the point that in some fields such as economics, psychology, sociology, and others, more than 70% of the research does not replicate reliably when tested by other scientists. This is a huge problem. Richie does a great job of explaining not only how so much research gets fudged, but also the incentives within the peer review system behind it. It's a hugely important book for anyone who wants to take scientific inquiry seriously. It changed how I approach all the data I come across and has made me far more skeptical as a result. There are not many books that I can say changed my political views, but this is certainly one of them. If you're a democracy-loving Westerner like I am, you kind of have this romantic image of democracy, that the more power and voice we give to the people, the better off we will all be. If that's what you believe, then this book will ruin your Sunday afternoon. They show an abundance of data and examples suggesting that in many cases, greater amounts of democracy results in worse outcomes for populations. Why? Because most people are either A, dumb as a fuck, tree stump, or B, too busy to educate themselves on the plethora of issues going on in their community. This isn't to say that democracy doesn't work. As Churchill said, it's clearly better than all the other forms of government. The problem is that you need to balance democracy with a layer of highly educated experts and elites who can actually get shit done. It turns out that much in the same way that there needs to be checks and balances between different branches of government, there's also a necessary check and balance between educated elites and democratic populism. Check it out. This is one of my favorite books ever. I believe I've read it 3 times. Nerd. Becker was an obscure philosophy professor who found out that he had terminal cancer and on his deathbed wrote this book, The Denial of Death. His argument is simple. Death terrifies us. It terrifies us so much that we unconsciously seek out ways that we can metaphorically live forever. Let's call these our immortality projects. Now, immortality projects are why people are driven to run for government, to write books, to have children, and build statues. It's why they become so invested in charitable causes, political conflicts, and creating artifacts of their lives. It's the ego's way of creating something in the world that will outlast itself. Now, these immortality projects are what give our lives a sense of meaning and importance. They are necessary for remaining psychologically healthy and stable. And when our immortality projects clash with other people's immortality projects, war and violence ensues, because we are literally willing to die so that our immortality projects may survive. It's a real mind bender. Check it out. This book was monumentally influential in the 60s, 70s, and 80s as television rose to cultural prominence. I think today, in the social media age, it deserves another round of publicity, as its insights are more relevant than ever. McLuhan's big insight is also his most famous quote, "The medium is the message." McLuhan argued that the content of media is mostly inconsequential. Whether you're watching cooking shows or murder mysteries or soap operas, it likely has far less of a cognitive effect than the media in which you consume it. This is because every medium interfaces with our brains in distinct ways that train us how to consume information and perceive the world. Back in the 60s and 70s, McLuhan's observation was that television and radio were passive forms of media. You turned on the TV and sat there waiting for what it showed you. Whereas with reading, you had to actively seek out what to consume. TV encouraged your critical thinking to turn off, while reading required it to comprehend the information in front of you. McLuhan argued that the nature of the media that organizes society determines the character of the people within it. I would give anything to hear what McLuhan would say about social media today, but rereading this book, I can't help but feel that the way social media caters to each of us individually, enveloping us in our own distorted form of reality, perfectly suited to our tastes and fears, it must be driving a kind of subtle loneliness and narcissism that we have never faced before. Will Durant spent his entire career writing an 11-volume set of books called The Story of Civilization. It took him almost 40 years to finish it, and clocking in over 13,000 pages, it starts in ancient Mesopotamia and works its way all the way up to the 20th century. But upon completing the set, Durant wanted to write a small book summarizing in 100 pages everything he learned about humanity and civilization. The result was this book, The Lessons of History. The Lessons of History lays out 12 seemingly straightforward lessons with wide implications. It's the sort of stuff that strikes you as obvious once you read it, but at the same time, you never thought about it that way. Stuff like the importance and determinants of geography on the fates of entire empires, the way technology dictates geopolitics, the ubiquity of prejudice and competition both within and between societies. It is a lifetime worth of study, all compressed into just 100 pages of wisdom. It's rare that such a thing happens, and you are missing out if you don't check it out. Scientific knowledge doesn't progress the way you think it does. This classic was written back in the 1960s and it immediately made waves. It's about the messy ways in which knowledge progresses and how scientific advancements don't happen the way we assume they do. Kuhn points out that while small iterative improvements in our knowledge come within our conventional systems, large breakthroughs in knowledge typically come from total outsiders who have no stakes in the current institutions. As a result, these huge leaps of progress are typically ridiculed and suppressed at first, only to slowly win out over the long run. I love this book because I think it applies to human organizations in general, not just science. People who are rewarded by conventional wisdom will unconsciously try to preserve it and prevent large advancements because that would undermine their current power structures. Meanwhile, outcasts and outsiders will take long shots at drastically remaking the conventional wisdom, mainly because they have nothing to lose. The majority of these long shots will fail and they will look like total crackpots, but occasionally, just occasionally, you get an Isaac Newton or an Einstein or a Churchill or a Lincoln. The Weirdest People in the World by Joseph Hendrick. Weird in this case stands for Western, educated, industrialized, rich, and democratic. And as Hendrick notes, weird people are psychometrically quite different from the rest of the world. We have different personalities, different cognitive behaviors, even some neurological differences. Now Hendrick spends 600 pages asking the question, why? Why Europe? In the Middle Ages, Europe was a backwater compared to the Middle East and China. Why did industrialization and the Enlightenment happen here and not anywhere else? Why did Europe become so rich and prosperous and different? Now, the answer will probably surprise you. It has to do with marriage laws in the Catholic Church. See, the early popes did not want kings and dukes of Europe to consolidate into new empires, so they passed strict marriage laws. You couldn't marry within your family, you couldn't take more than one wife, and you couldn't get divorced. This hamstrung the feudal lords of the time, preventing them from consolidating powers like monarchs and emperors did in the rest of the world. The result was a geopolitically unique, highly competitive, industrious region with more genetic diversity and economic mobility than ever before. It's an absolutely stunning read, both in its scope and its argument. I don't know if it's completely ever before. It's an absolutely stunning read, both in its scope and its argument. I don't know if it's completely true, but in terms of books that have made me think about shit and see

climate activist who has traveled all over the world learning and helping environmental causes. And this book is essentially an argument for everyone to chill out. No pun intended. It's not as bad as we think. There is hope, and the alarmism and apocalyptic rhetoric is likely counterproductive. Again, another book that I'm sure not everything is 100% true, but it's the first time I was ever exposed to a viewpoint about climate change that was both smart, well-researched, and optimistic. And that is certainly something worth checking out.

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0: Have you ever stopped and wondered about how books are actually made? Let's find out on today's episode of Colossal Questions. Books have been around for many thousands of years. Ancient versions of books weren't exactly books by our modern-day standards. Ancient civilizations first started writing on just about anything that they could scribble on. Stone, clay, tree bark, metal sheets, and bones were all used to write down information. It was the ancient Egyptians who first used a paper-like material called papyrus that was made by weaving tight, flattened stems of the papyrus plant. Eventually, they began gluing several sheets of papyrus together to form scrolls. These were basically just a long piece of papyrus or any other kind of paper that's rolled up for storage. Eventually, these scrolls led to the Codex, the first ancient evolution of written information that starts to look like a book as we know it. To make a Codex, sheets of papyrus or other paper-like material were stacked up, cut to size, bound along one edge, and usually protected between two covers that were made of a stronger material, usually wood or leather. Since each one was handmade and handwritten, books in that era came in all shapes, sizes, and styles. Some could be simple, while others were extremely ornate, depending on the time and effort put into making them. Papermaking dates back to the ancient world in China, but it wasn't until about 100 AD that a court official of the Han Dynasty, named Kai Lun, came up with an improved recipe for paper that made it lighter, cheaper, and more durable. China is also where the first movable type printing machines were invented. For the first time, a page full of characters could be printed out, then reprinted again and again, without someone printing it by hand. At first, this printing tech was mostly limited to China and Korea, but around 1450, an inventor called Johannes Gutenberg improved upon the printing machines of Asia.
1: There are some books that are so mind-blowing that they change how you see yourself and the world forever. In this video, I'm going to share 9 underrated books that completely changed how I see the world and made me a better person for it. And hopefully, they'll do the same for you too. This may be the strangest history book I've ever read, but it still completely changed how I see the world. The Mosquito by Timothy Weingard takes something that you normally never think about, the mosquito, and shows how it influences almost everything you think about. Did you know that for most of human history, roughly 30 to 40% of all deaths were caused by mosquito-borne illnesses? Mosquitoes, that is, malaria, typhoid, dengue, dominated social concerns, political decisions, and the outcomes of some of the most consequential wars in human history. From the fall of the Roman Empire, to the American Revolution, to the slave trade, mosquitoes and the constant struggle to avoid them was at the center of it all. We take it for granted today, but so much of human history was dictated by the reality of disease. And nothing carried disease quite like mosquitoes did. It's one of the most fascinating books I've ever read. It's mind-blowing and a ton of fun. This book is so important because most lay people don't realize that there is a massive replication crisis going on in the social sciences, to the point that in some fields such as economics, psychology, sociology, and others, more than 70% of the research does not replicate reliably when tested by other scientists. This is a huge problem. Richie does a great job of explaining not only how so much research gets fudged, but also the incentives within the peer review system behind it. It's a hugely important book for anyone who wants to take scientific inquiry seriously. It changed how I approach all the data I come across and has made me far more skeptical as a result. There are not many books that I can say changed my political views, but this is certainly one of them. If you're a democracy-loving Westerner like I am, you kind of have this romantic image of democracy, that the more power and voice we give to the people, the better off we will all be. If that's what you believe, then this book will ruin your Sunday afternoon. They show an abundance of data and examples suggesting that in many cases, greater amounts of democracy results in worse outcomes for populations. Why? Because most people are either A, dumb as a fuck tree stump, or B, too busy to educate themselves on the plethora of issues going on in their community. This isn't to say that democracy doesn't work. As Churchill said, it's clearly better than all the other forms of government. The problem is that you need to balance democracy with a layer of highly educated experts and elites who can actually get shit done. It turns out that much in the same way that there needs to be checks and balances between different branches of government, there's also a necessary check and balance between educated elites and democratic populism. Check it out. This is one of my favorite books ever. I believe I've read it 3 times. Nerd. Becker was an obscure philosophy professor who found out that he had terminal cancer and on his deathbed wrote this book, The Denial of Death. His argument is simple. Death terrifies us. It terrifies us so much that we unconsciously seek out ways that we can metaphorically live forever. Let's call these our immortality projects. Now, immortality projects are why people are driven to run for government, to write books, to have children, and build statues. It's why they become so invested in charitable causes, political conflicts, and creating artifacts of their lives. It's the ego's way of creating something in the world that will outlast itself. Now, these immortality projects are what give our lives a sense of meaning and importance. They are necessary for remaining psychologically healthy and stable. And when our immortality projects clash with other people's immortality projects, war and violence ensues, because we are literally willing to die so that our immortality projects may survive. It's a real mind bender. Check it out. This book was monumentally influential in the 60s, 70s, and 80s as television rose to cultural prominence. I think today, in the social media age, it deserves another round of publicity, as its insights are more relevant than ever. McLuhan's big insight is also his most famous quote, "The medium is the message." McLuhan argued that the content of media is mostly inconsequential. Whether you're watching cooking shows or murder mysteries or soap operas, it likely has far less of a cognitive effect than the media in which you consume it. This is because every medium interfaces with our brains in distinct ways that train us how to consume information and perceive the world. Back in the 60s and 70s, McLuhan's observation was that television and radio were passive forms of media. You turned on the TV and sat there waiting for what it showed you. Whereas with reading, you had to actively seek out what to consume. TV encouraged your critical thinking to turn off, while reading required it to comprehend the information in front of you. McLuhan argued that the nature of the media that organizes society determines the character of the people within it. I would give anything to hear what McLuhan would say about social media today, but rereading this book, I can't help but feel that the way social media caters to each of us individually, enveloping us in our own distorted form of reality, perfectly suited to our tastes and fears, it must be driving a kind of subtle loneliness and narcissism that we have never faced before. Will Durant spent his entire career writing an 11-volume set of books called The Story of Civilization. It took him almost 40 years to finish it, and clocking in over 13,000 pages, it starts in ancient Mesopotamia and works its way all the way up to the 20th century. But upon completing the set, Durant wanted to write a small book summarizing in 100 pages everything he learned about humanity and civilization. The result was this book, The Lessons of History. The Lessons of History lays out 12 seemingly straightforward lessons with wide implications. It's the sort of stuff that strikes you as obvious once you read it, but at the same time, you never thought about it that way. Stuff like the importance and determinants of geography on the fates of entire empires, the way technology dictates geopolitics, the ubiquity of prejudice and competition both within and between societies. It is a lifetime worth of study, all compressed into just 100 pages of wisdom. It's rare that such a thing happens, and you are missing out if you don't check it out. Scientific knowledge doesn't progress the way you think it does. This classic was written back in the 1960s and it immediately made waves. It's about the messy ways in which knowledge progresses and how scientific advancements don't happen the way we assume they do. Kuhn points out that while small iterative improvements in our knowledge come within our conventional systems, large breakthroughs in knowledge typically come from total outsiders who have no stakes in the current institutions. As a result, these huge leaps of progress are typically ridiculed and suppressed at first. Only to slowly win out over the long run.

0: The Weirdest People in the World by Joseph Henrich. Weird, in this case, stands for Western, Educated, Industrialized, Rich, and Democratic. And as Henrich notes, weird people are psychometrically quite different from the rest of the world. We have different personalities, different cognitive behaviors, even some neurological differences. Now, Henrich spends 600 pages asking the question, why? Why Europe? In the Middle Ages, Europe was a backwater compared to the Middle East and China. Why did industrialization and the Enlightenment happen here and not anywhere else? Why did Europe become so rich and prosperous and different? Now, the answer will probably surprise you. It has to do with marriage laws in the Catholic Church. See, the early popes did not want kings and dukes of Europe to consolidate into new empires, so they passed strict marriage laws. You couldn't marry within your family, you couldn't take more than one wife, and you couldn't get divorced. This hamstrung the feudal lords of the time, preventing them from consolidating powers like monarchs and emperors did in the rest of the world. The result was a geopolitically unique, highly competitive, industrious region with more genetic diversity and economic mobility than ever before. It's an absolutely stunning read, both in its scope and its argument. I don't know if it's completely true, but in terms of books that have made me think about shit and see things in a new way, this is way up on the list. Like most people of my generation, I grew up with an apocalyptic assumption about climate change.
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0: If anything, it always seemed the reality was far worse than what most people believed, and I never came across an intelligent and informed argument otherwise. Until this book, Apocalypse Never by Michael Schellenberger. Schellenberger is a former climate activist who has traveled all over the world learning and helping environmental causes. And this book is essentially an argument for everyone to chill out. No pun intended. It's not as bad as we think. There is hope, and the alarmism and apocalyptic rhetoric is likely counterproductive. Again, another book that I'm sure not everything is 100% true, but it's the first time I was ever exposed to a viewpoint about climate change that was both smart, well-researched, and optimistic. And that is certainly something worth checking out.

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Being in love is everyone's heart's delight. But that look of love isn't on my face. That enchanted feeling has been replaced.

0: Thank you very much, ladies and gentlemen. Here's an oldie but a goodie I think you're going to enjoy. That ain't it.
1: What is?
0: Owner of a Lonely Heart, baby.
1: Oh, man, son of a buck.
0: Boy, that's what I'm talking about. That right there is what I'm talking about.
1: What?
0: Is you, boy, you're listening to your own licks. You're not listening to the rest of the band. All right, let's start that from the beginning. Me. Junior messed it all up. Turn around, Miles. Now we're going to do a song I think you're all going to enjoy. This is an oldie but a goodie called Owner of a Lonely Heart.

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0: Over time, comic books have become one of the most defining American art forms. But where did they get their start? Who actually invented comic books? Let's find out on today's episode of Colossal Questions. It might seem like comic books are a modern marvel, but it turns out that we can trace their origins farther back than you might expect. The very first comic book ever printed was published in Europe back in 1837. Scholars say that this comic book was called The Adventures of Obadiah Ogbo. It was written by a Swiss author named Rudolf Topfer. It looked more like a picture book than what we think of as a classic comic, yet it's widely credited with paving the way for the newspaper strips and comics, which followed in its footsteps. Comic books didn't make their way to the United States until 1933. The first one was called Funnies on Parade, and it was made up entirely of reprinted newspaper comic strips of the day. It proved popular and quickly led to the publication of other newspaper comic strips in book form. As interest and demand from the public grew and grew, writers and artists started to invent characters to star in these newly popular comic books. In 1938, the golden age of comic books officially began after two friends named Jerry Siegel and Joe Shuster created a new character called Superman in Action Comics No. 1. The popularity of Superman made the superhero the defining genre of American comics, and other heroes soon followed. Batman debuted a year later in a 1939 issue of Detective Comics. The Flash dashed onto the scene in 1940, and Captain America, Aquaman, and Wonder Woman all joined the superhero ranks in 1941. But by the start of the 1950s, interest in superhero comic books had started to decline. TV had just been invented, and people were shifting in droves from reading books and comics to watching TV instead. But by the 1960s and 70s, a new wave of interest in superheroes called the Silver Age of Comic Books swept the nation, and we've never really looked back since. Today, it's hard to imagine a movie theater or toy store which is not chock full of movies and toys about superheroes. And one thing seems certain: comic book superheroes are here to stay. And now you know more about the origin of the comic book.
1: I've read over 1,000 nonfiction books in my life. This might be the most practical book ever written on simple behavioral change. Atomic Habits has 3 big takeaways. The first is that small lifestyle changes compound over a long period of time. So you don't want to try to be a completely different person tomorrow. You want to be 1% better 100 days in a row. The second big takeaway can be summarized with the line, "We don't rise to the level of our goals, but we fall to the level of our systems." The idea here is that it's not about ambition or effort. It's about creating an environment that makes behavioral change inevitable. And finally, the third takeaway is that habits don't stick unless we alter our identities. That means it's not sufficient to simply change our behavior, but we also have to change how we see ourselves and how we relate to others. The Expectation Effect by David Robson. Science shows our expectations can drastically affect how we perceive reality. People who believe they are capable of doing something are far more likely to do it. People who believe they will heal from an injury or illness do so quicker and more consistently. People who expect medication or therapy to work have a greater chance of that medication or therapy working. Basically, the mind is a really powerful thing, and it affects our bodies and relationships in ways that we don't fully understand. So you might as well adopt mindsets and beliefs that are most likely to help you. That's leveraging the expectation effect. What if I told you that stress isn't always a bad thing, that it could even be a good thing? Well, that's the argument that Kelly McGonigal makes in this important book. Stress has a bad reputation. We're told it will kill us, it will traumatize us, it will make us miserable and sad and cry into our ice cream cone. Well, it depends, specifically on what exactly is stressing us. Is it a meaningful and important challenge that is stressful? Is the stress creating value for you and the world? After all, stress exists for a reason. It mobilizes us, both physically and mentally. It gets us paying attention, and when directed in a meaningful pursuit, it can help us feel a sense of accomplishment. So you shouldn't necessarily avoid stress. You should pick the stress that you're happy to have. Conventional wisdom tells us to follow our passion. Pick a job you love and you'll never work a day in your life, right? Wrong, says Cal Newport. The research says that we get it backwards. We don't do great work at things we love. We tend to love things that we become very good at. So instead of trying to follow your passion all the time, which, let's be honest, it's a wishy-washy concept that many people struggle to even define, Newport argues that we should instead be focusing on developing our skills, because you can become passionate about anything, you just need to be good at it first. Did you know this was Steve Jobs' favorite book? The Innovator's Dilemma is a phenomenon that occurs in business when the biggest and most successful companies miss the most obvious opportunities because they're so invested in older technologies, they can't justify moving on. The perfect example of this is Kodak. Did you know that Kodak actually experimented with digital cameras back in 1975? But they never pursued the technology because they had built up billions of dollars around analog film. 30 years later, Kodak went out of business. Why? Digital cameras. The Innovator's Dilemma shows up not only in business, but also in life. Generally, when we miss huge opportunities, it's not because we weren't looking for them or weren't aware of them. It's because we're benefiting so much from our old tendencies that we let the life-changing opportunity pass us by. It turns out that the human mind has a number of triggers that cause us to be easily influenced by others and their ideas. Robert Cialdini boils these triggers down into 8 categories, and in his seminal book, Influence, explains how they are often used in sales and marketing, but also used by people around us to get what they want from you. Drawing from examples from religious cults, professors in colleges, teachers, marketing experts, and advertisements, this book will change how you see your own decision-making. It's a must-read for anyone interested in psychology, but especially if you're in sales and marketing. For Our Work Week, a book that changed a generation of entrepreneurs, Ferriss's big insight is in the nature of how one defines wealth. Instead of becoming wealthy by accumulating expensive possessions, Ferriss defines wealth in terms of freedom and time and the ability to have enriching experiences. With this new definition, the classic arrangement of working for 40 years and then retiring doesn't really make a lot of sense. By leveraging technology, automation, and working anywhere in the world, Ferriss describes how you can become part of the new rich, or live a wealthy life at a young age on a modest amount of money. Get rich, bitch. Dopamine is a neurotransmitter that allows us to feel a sense of reward or accomplishment. It's crucial in motivation and feelings of life satisfaction. But like anything, too much dopamine can be a bad thing. In her book, Dopamine Nation, Anne Lemke makes the argument that modern society is overstimulating us and flooding our brains with more dopamine than we were meant to handle. The result is a glut of addictive, compulsive, overindulgent behaviors across the developed world. Basically, we're all getting fat and sassy. So how do we combat this? Through abstention, intentional challenge, and being more mindful of our environments. If you feel like your dopamine levels are through the roof, which you're on YouTube, so they probably are, then this book is probably useful. Ernest Becker was an obscure academic who wrote this book on his deathbed as he was dying of cancer. Bringing together influences from existential philosophy, Freudian psychology, and Zen Buddhism, Becker argued that death is life's ultimate motivator, that what gives us a sense of meaning and purpose in our lives is an attempt to create something that will outlive us when we die. Becker called these our immortality projects and argued that they were the root of not only everything good in our lives, but also everything evil. Simple piece of science, massive implications. The paradox of choice tells us that when offered more options, we tend to be less satisfied with whatever we choose. So if I offer you to choose between 2 candy bars, you'll pick your favorite and be satisfied. But if I ask you to choose between 10 candy bars, you'll have more options, but research finds you'll be less satisfied with whatever you choose. In a world that is constantly unlocking more options in abundance,

from what kind of car people drive, to what kind of clothes they wear, to how much they save for retirement, how many credit cards they use. A small book that can be read in an afternoon, but a simple idea that should be internalized by everyone. Fun fact, this dude is broke. Viktor Frankl was an Austrian psychiatrist who was captured by the Nazis and sent to Auschwitz. Spending the next 3 years in concentration camps, he somehow managed to survive. And while there, he made an observation both simple and profound, that the prisoners who had a reason to survive the concentration camps tended to be the ones who did. He said that he got to the point where he could predict which prisoner would die next based on which ones had stopped having hope for the future. Frankl summed up his conclusion with Nietzsche's famous maxim, "He who has a why to live can bear almost any how." Viktor's incredible realization is that while suffering may often be inevitable, as long as we have some higher purpose to grant our suffering meaning, we can not only survive it, but grow from it. I'm not going to throw this one. Feels inappropriate. How to Win Friends and Influence People, a self-help classic that teaches the completely counterintuitive truth that when you focus on other people, shocking, they will like you more. Unfortunately, our default approach to most relationships is to speak instead of listen, to try to feel seen instead of trying to see the other person. Carnegie's book is a simple yet profound explanation that the way to connect with others is to simply open yourself up to being connected with them. When choosing what to pursue, start by asking why. That is, ask yourself, what are you optimizing for, and what is the primary motivation or purpose? When we align our actions with some higher purpose, we become more motivated, more effective, and more resilient to setbacks. This is particularly important within organizations. Sinek argues that it's ultimately our why that keeps everyone aligned and on the same page when shit goes south. Are people mentally weaker than they used to be? Have we become more emotionally fragile? Well, the authors of this incredible book argue yes, and they back it up with a shitload of data. Unfortunately, it seems in the last 15 years, the public has become more emotionally fragile, and particularly young people are less tolerant of any sort of discomfort or inconvenience that comes their way. Now, the authors have a number of data-driven explanations for this. The first one is the rise of helicopter parenting, the assumption that parents need to watch their kids and protect them at all costs. The second one is the philosophy of safetyism, the belief that anything that can cause pain or suffering is ultimately harmful in the long run and can even be traumatic. The third explanation is lack of play. The past few generations of kids have been so overloaded with schoolwork and extracurricular activities trying to get into a good college that they haven't had time to be kids. And it turns out that most mental and emotional development in children happens while they're playing. And finally, there's everybody's favorite culprit, social media. I shouldn't have to explain that one.

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0: Over time, comic books have become one of the most defining American art forms. But where did they get their start? Who actually invented comic books? Let's find out on today's episode of Colossal Questions. It might seem like comic books are a modern marvel, but it turns out that we can trace their origins farther back than you might expect. The very first comic book ever printed was published in Europe back in 1837. Scholars say that this comic book was called The Adventures of Obadiah Ogbo. It was written by a Swiss author named Rudolf Topfer. It looked more like a picture book than what we think of as a classic comic, yet it's widely credited with paving the way for the newspaper strips and comics, which followed in its footsteps. Comic books didn't make their way to the United States until 1933. The first one was called Funnies on Parade, and it was made up entirely of reprinted newspaper comic strips of the day. It proved popular and quickly led to the publication of other newspaper comic strips in book form. As interest and demand from the public grew and grew, writers and artists started to invent characters to star in these newly popular comic books. In 1938, the golden age of comic books officially began after two friends named Jerry Siegel and Joe Shuster created a new character called Superman in Action Comics No. 1. The popularity of Superman made the superhero the defining genre of American comics, and other heroes soon followed. Batman debuted a year later in a 1939 issue of Detective Comics. The Flash dashed onto the scene in 1940, and Captain America, Aquaman, and Wonder Woman all joined the superhero ranks in 1941. But by the start of the 1950s, interest in superhero comic books had started to decline. TV had just been invented, and people were shifting in droves from reading books and comics to watching TV instead. But by the 1960s and 70s, a new wave of interest in superheroes called the Silver Age of Comic Books swept the nation, and we've never really looked back since. Today, it's hard to imagine a movie theater or toy store which is not chock full of movies and toys about superheroes. And one thing seems certain: comic book superheroes are here to stay. And now you know more about the origin of the comic book.
1: I've read over 1,000 nonfiction books in my life. This might be the most practical book ever written on simple behavioral change. Atomic Habits has 3 big takeaways. The first is that small lifestyle changes compound over a long period of time. So you don't want to try to be a completely different person tomorrow. You want to be 1% better 100 days in a row. The second big takeaway can be summarized with the line, "We don't rise to the level of our goals, but we fall to the level of our systems." The idea here is that it's not about ambition or effort. It's about creating an environment that makes behavioral change inevitable. And finally, the third takeaway is that habits don't stick unless we alter our identities. That means it's not sufficient to simply change our behavior, but we also have to change how we see ourselves and how we relate to others. The Expectation Effect by David Robson. Science shows our expectations can drastically affect how we perceive reality. People who believe they are capable of doing something are far more likely to do it. People who believe they will heal from an injury or illness do so quicker and more consistently. People who expect medication or therapy to work have a greater chance of that medication or therapy working. Basically, the mind is a really powerful thing, and it affects our bodies and relationships in ways that we don't fully understand. So you might as well adopt mindsets and beliefs that are most likely to help you. That's leveraging the expectation effect. What if I told you that stress isn't always a bad thing, that it could even be a good thing? Well, that's the argument that Kelly McGonigal makes in this important book. Stress has a bad reputation. We're told it will kill us, it will traumatize us, it will make us miserable and sad and cry into our ice cream cone. Well, it depends, specifically on what exactly is stressing us. Is it a meaningful and important challenge that is stressful? Is the stress creating value for you and the world? After all, stress exists for a reason. It mobilizes us, both physically and mentally. It gets us paying attention, and when directed in a meaningful pursuit, it can help us feel a sense of accomplishment. So you shouldn't necessarily avoid stress. You should pick the stress that you're happy to have. Conventional wisdom tells us to follow our passion. Pick a job you love and you'll never work a day in your life, right? Wrong, says Cal Newport. The research says that we get it backwards. We don't do great work at things we love. We tend to love things that we become very good at. So instead of trying to follow your passion all the time, which, let's be honest, it's a wishy-washy concept that many people struggle to even define, Newport argues that we should instead be focusing on developing our skills, because you can become passionate about anything, you just need to be good at it first. Did you know this was Steve Jobs' favorite book? The Innovator's Dilemma is a phenomenon that occurs in business when the biggest and most successful companies miss the most obvious opportunities because they're so invested in older technologies, they can't justify moving on. The perfect example of this is Kodak. Did you know that Kodak actually experimented with digital cameras back in 1975? But they never pursued the technology because they had built up billions of dollars around analog film. 30 years later, Kodak went out of business. Why? Digital cameras. The Innovator's Dilemma shows up not only in business, but also in life. Generally, when we miss huge opportunities, it's not because we weren't looking for them or weren't aware of them. It's because we're benefiting so much from our old tendencies that we let the life-changing opportunity pass us by. It turns out that the human mind has a number of triggers that cause us to be easily influenced by others and their ideas. Robert Cialdini boils these triggers down into 8 categories, and in his seminal book, Influence, explains how they are often used in sales and marketing, but also used by people around us to get what they want from you. Drawing from examples from religious cults, professors in colleges, teachers, marketing experts, and advertisements, this book will change how you see your own decision-making. It's a must-read for anyone interested in psychology, but especially if you're in sales and marketing. For Our Work Week, a book that changed a generation of entrepreneurs, Ferris's big insight is in the nature of how one defines wealth. Instead of becoming wealthy by accumulating expensive possessions, Ferris defines wealth in terms of freedom and time and the ability to have enriching experiences. With this new definition, the classic arrangement of working for 40 years and then retiring doesn't really make a lot of sense. By leveraging technology, automation, and working anywhere in the world, Ferris describes how you can become part of the new rich, or live a wealthy life at a young age on a modest amount of money. Get rich, bitch! Dopamine is a neurotransmitter that allows us to feel a sense of reward or accomplishment. It's crucial in motivation and feelings of life satisfaction. But like anything, too much dopamine can be a bad thing. In her book, Dopamine Nation, Anne Lemke makes the argument that modern society is overstimulating us and flooding our brains with more dopamine than we were meant to handle. The result is a glut of addictive, compulsive, overindulgent behaviors across the developed world. Basically, we're all getting fat and sassy. So how do we combat this? Through abstention, intentional challenge, and being more mindful of our environments. If you feel like your dopamine levels are through the roof, which you're on YouTube, so they probably are, then this book is probably useful. Ernest Becker was an obscure academic who wrote this book on his deathbed as he was dying of cancer. Bringing together influences from existential philosophy, Freudian psychology, and Zen Buddhism, Becker argued that death is life's ultimate motivator, that what gives us a sense of meaning and purpose in our lives is an attempt to create something that will outlive us when we die. Becker called these our immortality projects and argued that they were the root of not only everything good in our lives, but also everything evil. Simple piece of science, massive implications. The paradox of choice tells us that when offered more options, we tend to be less satisfied with whatever we choose. So if I offer you to choose between 2 candy bars, you'll pick your favorite and be satisfied. But if I ask you to choose between 10 candy bars, you'll have more options, but research finds you'll be less satisfied with whatever you choose. In a world that is constantly unlocking more options in abundance for us all, this has wide implications, from dating, to career choices, to hobbies, to even choosing where to live. Beware of the paradox of choice. This is a simple book that sums up the most fundamental mindset between people who get rich and people who stay poor. Poor people see money as something to be spent. They try to find and get as much as possible and then use it up until it's gone. Poor people see money as something to be spent. They try to find and get as much as possible and then use it up until it's gone. Rich people, on the other hand, see money as something to

0: next 3 years in concentration camps, he somehow managed to survive. And while there, he made an observation both simple and profound, that the prisoners who had a reason to survive the concentration camps tended to be the ones who did. He said that he got to the point where he could predict which prisoner would die next based on which ones had stopped having hope for the future. Frankl summed up his conclusion with Nietzsche's famous maxim, "He who has a why to live can bear almost any how." Victor's incredible realization is that while suffering may often be inevitable, as long as we have some higher purpose to grant our suffering meaning, we can not only survive it, but grow from it. I'm not going to throw this one. Feels inappropriate.
1: How to Win Friends and Influence People, a self-help classic that teaches the completely counterintuitive truth that when you focus on other people, shocking, they will like you more. Unfortunately, our default approach to most relationships is to speak instead of listen, to try to feel seen instead of trying to see the other person. Carnegie's book is a simple yet profound explanation that the way to connect with others is to simply open yourself up to being connected with them. When choosing what to pursue, start by asking why. That is, ask yourself, what are you optimizing for, and what is the primary motivation or purpose? When we align our actions with some higher purpose, we become more motivated, more effective, and more resilient to setbacks. This is particularly important within organizations. Sinek argues that it's ultimately our why that keeps everyone aligned and on the same page when shit goes south.
0: Are people mentally weaker than they used to be? Have we become more emotionally fragile? Well, the authors of this incredible book argue yes, and they back it up with a shitload of data. Unfortunately, it seems in the last 15 years, the public has become more emotionally fragile, and particularly young people are less tolerant of any sort of discomfort or inconvenience that comes their way. Now, the authors have a number of data-driven explanations for this. The first one is the rise of helicopter parenting, the assumption that parents need to watch their kids and protect them at all costs. The second one is the philosophy of safetyism, the belief that anything that can cause pain or suffering is ultimately harmful in the long run and can even be traumatic. The third explanation is lack of play. The past few generations of kids have been so overloaded with schoolwork and extracurricular activities trying to get into a good college that they haven't had time to be kids. And it turns out that most mental and emotional development in children happens while they're playing. And finally, there's everybody's favorite culprit, social media. I shouldn't have to explain that one.

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0: Over time, comic books have become one of the most defining American art forms. But where did they get their start? Who actually invented comic books? Let's find out on today's episode of Colossal Questions. It might seem like comic books are a modern marvel, but it turns out that we can trace their origins farther back than you might expect. The very first comic book ever printed was published in Europe back in 1837. Scholars say that this comic book was called The Adventures of Obadiah Ogbo. It was written by a Swiss author named Rudolf Topfer. It looked more like a picture book than what we think of as a classic comic, yet it's widely credited with paving the way for the newspaper strips and comics, which followed in its footsteps. Comic books didn't make their way to the United States until 1933. The first one was called Funnies on Parade, and it was made up entirely of reprinted newspaper comic strips of the day. It proved popular and quickly led to the publication of other newspaper comic strips in book form. As interest and demand from the public grew and grew, writers and artists started to invent characters to star in these newly popular comic books. In 1938, the golden age of comic books officially began after two friends named Jerry Siegel and Joe Shuster created a new character called Superman in Action Comics No. 1. The popularity of Superman made the superhero the defining genre of American comics, and other heroes soon followed. Batman debuted a year later in a 1939 issue of Detective Comics. The Flash dashed onto the scene in 1940, and Captain America, Aquaman, and Wonder Woman all joined the superhero ranks in 1941. But by the start of the 1950s, interest in superhero comic books had started to decline. TV had just been invented, and people were shifting in droves from reading books and comics to watching TV instead. But by the 1960s and 70s, a new wave of interest in superheroes called the Silver Age of Comic Books swept the nation, and we've never really looked back since. Today, it's hard to imagine a movie theater or toy store which is not chock full of movies and toys about superheroes. And one thing seems certain: comic book superheroes are here to stay. And now you know more about the origin of the comic book.
1: I've read over 1,000 nonfiction books in my life. This might be the most practical book ever written on simple behavioral change. Atomic Habits has 3 big takeaways. The first is that small lifestyle changes compound over a long period of time. So you don't want to try to be a completely different person tomorrow. You want to be 1% better 100 days in a row. The second big takeaway can be summarized with the line, "We don't rise to the level of our goals, but we fall to the level of our systems." The idea here is that it's not about ambition or effort. It's about creating an environment that makes behavioral change inevitable. And finally, the third takeaway is that habits don't stick unless we alter our identities. That means it's not sufficient to simply change our behavior, but we also have to change how we see ourselves and how we relate to others. The Expectation Effect by David Robson. Science shows our expectations can drastically affect how we perceive reality. People who believe they are capable of doing something are far more likely to do it. People who believe they will heal from an injury or illness do so quicker and more consistently. People who expect medication or therapy to work have a greater chance of that medication or therapy working. Basically, the mind is a really powerful thing, and it affects our bodies and relationships in ways that we don't fully understand. So you might as well adopt mindsets and beliefs that are most likely to help you. That's leveraging the expectation effect. What if I told you that stress isn't always a bad thing, that it could even be a good thing? Well, that's the argument that Kelly McGonigal makes in this important book. Stress has a bad reputation. We're told it will kill us, it will traumatize us, it will make us miserable and sad and cry into our ice cream cone. Well, it depends, specifically on what exactly is stressing us. Is it a meaningful and important challenge that is stressful? Is the stress creating value for you in the world? After all, stress exists for a reason. It mobilizes us, both physically and mentally. It gets us paying attention, and when directed in a meaningful pursuit, it can help us feel a sense of accomplishment. So you shouldn't necessarily avoid stress, you should pick the stress that you're happy to have. Conventional wisdom tells us to follow our passion. Pick a job you love and you'll never work a day in your life, right? Wrong, says Cal Newport. The research says that we get it backwards. We don't do great work at things we love. We tend to love things that we become very good at. So instead of trying to follow your passion all the time, which, let's be honest, it's a wishy-washy concept that many people struggle to even define, Newport argues that we should instead be focusing on developing our skills, because you can become passionate about anything, you just need to be good at it first. Did you know this was Steve Jobs' favorite book? The Innovator's Dilemma is a phenomenon that occurs in business when the biggest and most successful companies miss the most obvious opportunities because they're so invested in older technologies, they can't justify moving on. The perfect example of this is Kodak. Did you know that Kodak actually experimented with digital cameras back in 1975? But they never pursued the technology because they had built up billions of dollars around analog film. 30 years later, Kodak went out of business. Why? Digital cameras. The Innovator's Dilemma shows up not only in business, but also in life. Generally, when we miss huge opportunities, it's not because we weren't looking for them or weren't aware of them. It's because we're benefiting so much from our old tendencies that we let the life-changing opportunity pass us by. It turns out that the human mind has a number of triggers that cause us to be easily influenced by others and their ideas. Robert Cialdini boils these triggers down into 8 categories, and in his seminal book, Influence, explains how they are often used in sales and marketing, but also used by people around us to get what they want from you. Drawing from examples from religious cults, professors in colleges, teachers, marketing experts, and advertisements, this book will change how you see your own decision-making. It's a must-read for anyone interested in psychology, but especially if you're in sales and marketing. 4-Hour Workweek, a book that changed a generation of entrepreneurs. Ferris's big insight is in the nature of how one defines wealth. Instead of becoming wealthy by accumulating expensive possessions, Ferris defines wealth in terms of freedom and time and the ability to have enriching experiences. With this new definition, the classic arrangement of working for 40 years and then retiring doesn't really make a lot of sense. By leveraging technology, automation, and working anywhere in the world, Ferris describes how you can become part of the new rich, or live a wealthy life at a young age on a modest amount of money. Get rich, bitch. Dopamine is a neurotransmitter that allows us to feel a sense of reward or accomplishment. It's crucial in motivation and feelings of life satisfaction. But like anything, too much dopamine can be a bad thing. In her book, Dopamine Nation, Anne Lemke makes the argument that modern society is overstimulating us and flooding our brains with more dopamine than we were meant to handle. The result is a glut of addictive, compulsive, overindulgent behaviors across the developed world. Basically, we're all getting fat and sassy. So how do we combat this? Through abstention, intentional challenge, and being more mindful of our environments. If you feel like your dopamine levels are through the roof, which you're on YouTube, so they probably are, then this book is probably useful. Ernest Becker was an obscure academic who wrote this book on his deathbed as he was dying of cancer. Bringing together influences from existential philosophy, Freudian psychology, and Zen Buddhism, Becker argued that death is life's ultimate motivator, that what gives us a sense of meaning and purpose in our lives is an attempt to create something that will outlive us when we die. Becker called these our immortality projects and argued that they were the root of not only everything good in our lives, but also everything evil. Simple piece of science, massive implications. The paradox of choice tells us that when offered more options, we tend to be less satisfied with whatever we choose. So if I offer you to choose between 2 candy bars, you'll pick your favorite and be satisfied. But if I ask you to choose between 10 candy bars, you'll have more options, but research finds you'll be less satisfied with whatever you choose. In a world that is constantly unlocking more options in abundance for us all, this has wide implications, from dating, to career choices, to hobbies, to even choosing where to live. Beware of the paradox of choice. This is a simple book that sums up the most fundamental mindset between people who get rich and people who stay poor. Poor people see money as something to be spent. They try to find and get as much as possible and then use it up until it's gone. Rich people, on the other hand, see money as something to invest. Once it's spent, they look for a good return. This simple difference in mindset can explain all sorts of behavior, from what kind of car people drive, to what kind of clothes they wear, to how much they save for retirement, how many credit cards they use. A small book that can be read in an afternoon, but a simple idea that should be internalized by everyone. Fun fact, this dude is broke. Viktor Frankl was an Austrian psychiatrist who was captured by the Nazis and sent to Auschwitz. Spending the next 3 years in concentration camps, he somehow managed to survive. And while there, he made an observation both simple and profound, that the prisoners who had a reason to survive the concentration camps tended to be the ones who did. He said that he got to the point where he could predict which prisoner would die next based on which ones had stopped having hope for the future. Frankl summed up his conclusion with Nietzsche's famous maxim, "He who has a why to live can bear almost any how." Viktor's incredible realization is that while suffering may often be inevitable, as long as we have some higher purpose to grant our suffering meaning, we can not only survive it, but grow from it. I'm not going to throw this one. Feels inappropriate. How to Win Friends and Influence People, a self-help classic that teaches the completely counterintuitive truth that when you focus on other people, shocking, they will like you more. Unfortunately, our default approach to most relationships is to speak instead of listen, to try to feel seen instead of trying to see the other person. Carnegie's book is a simple yet profound explanation that the way to connect with others is to simply open yourself up to being connected with them. When choosing what to pursue, start by asking why. That is, ask yourself, what are you optimizing for, and what is the primary motivation or purpose? When we align our actions with some higher purpose, we become more motivated, more effective, and more resilient to setbacks. This is particularly important within organizations. Sinek argues that it's ultimately our why that keeps everyone aligned and on the same page when shit goes south. Are people mentally weaker than they used to be? Have we become more emotionally fragile? Well, the authors of this incredible book argue yes, and they back it up with a shitload of data. Unfortunately, it seems in the last 15 years, the public has backed it up with a shitload of data. Unfortunately, it seems in the last 15 years, the public has become more emotionally fragile, and particularly young.

college that they haven't had time to be kids. And it turns out that most mental and emotional development in children happens while they're playing. And finally, there's everybody's favorite culprit, social media. I shouldn't have to explain that one.

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0: A bookworm is someone who loves to read so much that they just can't get enough. But have you ever stopped to wonder what a bookworm actually is? Let's find out on today's episode of Colossal Questions. Like a worm eating its way through an apple, bookworms devour books in the same way. But where does the nickname actually come from? Well, you might be surprised to find out that bookworms are very much a real thing. And in the not-too-distant past, they were quite the pesky problem for bookkeepers everywhere. The earliest known written reference to bookworms dates back to 1580, but they almost certainly have existed for as long as books have been around. Back in those days, buildings weren't nearly as clean inside as they are today. There were no heating or air conditioning systems to help to regulate the atmosphere. As a result, they would attract all kinds of pests. Libraries could get especially bad because the insects loved to eat the natural paper, binding glue, wood, and leather of the book covers. Basically, old libraries were like all-you-can-eat buffets for all manner of invasive insects. These musty old libraries attracted all kinds of pests: insects, cockroaches, beetles, book lice, moths, silverfish, termites, and of course, worms. Some of the more destructive pests, like termites, would set their sights on the books, the covers, even the shelves themselves, sending books smashing to the ground. Since all these pesky critters spent their lives devouring books, it probably seemed natural to start calling people bookworms if they spent their lives devouring books too. Nowadays, being called a bookworm isn't considered a bad thing at all. If anything, most people would say that it's more like a compliment. After all, there's nothing wrong with loving to read so much that it seems like you always have your nose in a book. So, if you're the kind of person who loves to get lost inside of a great book and devour as many stories as you can, well then, you should keep on reading.
1: I've read over 1,000 nonfiction books.
2: The Revolt of the Public. Martin Gurry was an analyst at the CIA when he noticed something was wrong in 2011. It started with wide-scale pro-democracy demonstrations in the Middle East, but soon it spread to populist uprisings across the world with demonstrations in Europe and the Americas. The advent of social media and mobile phones had made performative political activism possible in a way that had never existed previously. Before, organizing a protest required a ton of resources, a giant network, marketing, and publicity. But today, with the help of a smartphone and a viral post, ad hoc political protests could be started at the drop of a hat. Now, these new performative protests were markedly different from previous ones. They were unorganized, and while they all advocated for the downfall of the current establishment, they didn't really propose anything in its place. Gurry calls this new orientation the periphery versus the center. It's no longer about right versus left, it's about establishment versus anti-establishment. And unfortunately, we're all caught in the middle.
3: You want to throw that one? It's a nice book.
2: It is a nice book. We'll let that one go. Heart disease, cancer, Alzheimer's, or diabetes. It also just happens that all four of these chronic illnesses are developed very slowly over a long period of time. Now, Peter Attia makes the argument that these four horsemen are so deadly because our current medical system is not designed to manage or prevent chronic diseases, but rather to treat acute diseases after they've already happened. Outlive is basically a guide to that prevention, and this book will probably be the gift that I give every single person on their 40th birthday for a long, long time. This is my personal favorite book about happiness, and trust me, I've read pretty much every damn book on happiness. Dan Gilbert is a psychologist from Harvard, and in his book, he argues that happiness doesn't function the way we assume it does. Happiness isn't something you gain or lose based on external events in your life. Rather, your mind will alter how it perceives external events to maintain a consistent, modest level of happiness. Put simply, everyone is slightly delusional about the past and future, and this delusion exists to maintain some degree of satisfaction in our lives. Gilbert calls this the psychological immune system and argues that people who are miserable, it's because their psychological immune systems are failing due to some sort of dysfunctional belief or extreme negative event. Check it out.
1: professional poker player Annie Duke utilizes her background in poker as a way to teach effective decision making. And that is, don't think of it in terms of all or nothing, yes or no, success or failure, but think of decisions in terms of probabilities. Basically, envision your decisions in life as a bunch of bets. Bets are like little mini experiments designed to see how much you get back for what you invest. I've personally found thinking in terms of probability and making decisions based on expected returns to be one of the most practical and useful skills I've ever developed in my life, and not just at the poker table.
2: Mindset by Carol Dweck. Dweck is a psychologist at Stanford, and she found that people who believe they can change and get better are the ones who tend to change and get better. And people who believe that they can never change and that they're just screwed, well, surprise, surprise, they don't change and they spend their lives feeling screwed. Dweck called these two dispositions a growth mindset and a fixed mindset. Daniel Kahneman won a Nobel Prize for his life's work, and this book summarizes all of it. Basically, our mind has two systems, system one and system two. System one is extremely fast, intuitive, and unconscious. System two is slow, methodical, and highly aware. System one is great to generate quick responses in complex situations. It's what we often think of as our gut instinct. System one tends to do well in social or emotional situations or predicting outcomes of highly complex circumstances. System two is great when you need thoroughness and accuracy. You wouldn't want to build a rocket or a nuclear plant based on your gut instinct. You build it based on slow, methodical system two thinking. Kahneman argues that many of our personal and social problems arise when we misuse our two systems and mistakenly use one instead of the other. Sometimes we try to overanalyze our emotional problems or feel our way through difficult analytical problems. Being aware of our systems and what they are good for can help us approach life in a more harmonious way.
1: Nietzsche said there are two conflicting moral impulses within us all. The first is meritocratic. The spoil should go to the victor. If you're smarter, stronger, faster, more clever, more powerful, you deserve the rewards of your effort and ingenuity. Nietzsche called this master morality. The second belief system is that we should care for the weak, alleviate people's suffering, help the unfortunate, and give special attention and care to those who need it most. Nietzsche called this slave morality. Master and slave morality have been in an eternal struggle both between societies but also within societies for most of human history. Wars have been fought over it, religions have been founded and destroyed because of it, and the modern day political left and right are the legacies of the impulses towards master and slave morality within us all. Each has its benefits to society and each is necessary, but when unchecked by the other, both have the seeds of tyranny and downfall. Zen Mind, Beginner's Mind by Shunryu Suzuki is, in my opinion, the best introduction to Buddhist practice and serious meditation that you can come across as a Westerner. Through a series of bite-sized chapters based on his old lectures, Suzuki takes you step by step through each of the profound realizations that Buddhist thought can lead you to. For instance, that there's a separation between the thinking mind and the observing mind. Sure, you have thoughts, but who is it in your mind that is aware that you have thoughts? Or non-dual awareness, the idea that the separations between anything is completely subjective and self-invented. Or the acceptance of the present moment as the only means to alleviate suffering. If you are one of the many Westerners who is Bood curious, see what I did there? Bood, if you're Buddhist curious, Bood curious, this is an excellent starting point to begin your practice. Yeah. In Better Angels of Our Nature, Pinker has painstakingly mapped through both data and anecdotal accounts of the rapid decline in violence across the world the past few centuries. The level of barbarism that we find appalling today was not only commonplace a few hundred years ago, but in many ways it was even celebrated. After clubbing us over the head with data for 500 pages, Pinker then spends the rest of the book theorizing why the world is becoming more peaceful and nonviolent. His ideas range from literacy increasing people's capacity for empathy, to technology making people more comfortable and secure, to a more interconnected society requiring more people to rely on one another. It's a fascinating read from start to finish. It absolutely changed my view of the world.
2: Fear and Trembling by Soren Kierkegaard. The Danish philosopher uses a biblical story of Abraham and Isaac to illustrate a deep psychological truth, and that is that ultimately, to give our lives any sense of meaning and psychological stability, we must choose to believe certain things matter more than ourselves, and this choice requires what he called a leap of faith. Whether it's a religion, a family, a relationship, or a career mission, we all must choose at some point to give our lives over to something. And the terrifying thing is that we must do this without knowing if it's the right thing or not. This is where faith comes in. It's not that this is a secular book with a religious example. It's more that this book shows you that nothing is really secular and all commitments are ultimately religious to some degree or another. Deep Work by Cal Newport. Some work can survive distraction and task switching, but some work, particularly creative work or really hard problem solving, is greatly harmed by distraction and task switching. Now, the problem, Newport argues, is that in the modern world of the internet and social media, we are increasingly being swamped in distraction and task switching. Now, Newport says that people who are able to protect their attention and engage what he calls deep work will have a huge leg up in the 21st century. He then gives you strategies to implement deep work into your life.
4: The self-help classic from 20 years ago, The Power of Now, argues that most of our suffering occurs because we are fixated on the past or worrying about imaginary futures. Toll teaches us to become present in a classic meditative sense. And it turns out, once we become good at remaining present, most of our worries, anxieties, and concerns melt away.
2: The Blank Slate by Steven Pinker. There's a persistent idea throughout history that people are born perfect and innocent, and that any dysfunction they exhibit later in life is caused by some sort of trauma or injustice. This theory of the blank slate is seductive and has converted many of history's greatest thinkers, from John Locke to Karl Marx. But unfortunately, today we know conclusively that it is simply not true. A great amount of people's personalities, dispositions, beliefs, and dysfunctions are genetically driven. Pinker breaks down the research showing this is true, but he also shows the dramatic political implications. This is an important book for understanding human nature.

Hey, all right. Would you give a big round of applause to my good friend, Brandy Zidane? She's going to help me out with a couple tunes tonight. This is a tune called Big Smoke.

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1: A bookworm is someone who loves to read so much that they just can't get enough. But have you ever stopped to wonder what a bookworm actually is? Let's find out on today's episode of Colossal Questions. Like a worm eating its way through an apple, bookworms devour books in the same way. But where does the nickname actually come from? Well, you might be surprised to find out that bookworms are very much a real thing. And in the not-too-distant past, they were quite the pesky problem for bookkeepers everywhere. The earliest known written reference to bookworms dates back to 1580. But they almost certainly have existed for as long as books have been around. Back in those days, buildings weren't nearly as clean inside as they are today. There were no heating or air conditioning systems to help to regulate the atmosphere. As a result, they would attract all kinds of pests. Libraries could get especially bad because the insects loved to eat the natural paper, binding glue, wood and leather of the book covers. Basically, old libraries were like all-you-can-eat buffets for all manner of invasive insects. These musty old libraries attracted all kinds of pests: insects, cockroaches, beetles, book lice, moths, silverfish, termites, and of course, worms. Some of the more destructive pests, like termites, would set their sights on the books, the covers, even the shelves themselves, sending books smashing to the ground. Since all these pesky critters spent their lives devouring books, it probably seemed natural to start calling people bookworms if they spent their lives devouring books too. Nowadays, being called a bookworm isn't considered a bad thing at all. If anything, most people would say that it's more like a compliment. After all, there's nothing wrong with loving to read so much that it seems like you always have your nose in a book. So, if you're the kind of person who loves to get lost inside of a great book and devour as many stories as you can, well then, you should keep on reading.
2: I've read over 1,000 nonfiction books.
3: The Revolt of the Public. Martin Gurry was an analyst at the CIA when he noticed something was wrong in 2011. It started with wide-scale pro-democracy demonstrations in the Middle East, but soon it spread to populist uprisings across the world with demonstrations in Europe and the Americas. The advent of social media and mobile phones had made performative political activism possible in a way that had never existed previously. Before, organizing a protest required a ton of resources, a giant network, marketing, and publicity. But today, with the help of a smartphone and a viral post, ad hoc political protests could be started at the drop of a hat. Now, these new performative protests were markedly different from previous ones. They were unorganized, and while they all advocated for the downfall of the current establishment, they didn't really propose anything in its place. Gurry calls this new orientation the periphery versus the center. It's no longer about right versus left, it's about establishment versus anti-establishment. And unfortunately, we're all caught in the middle.
4: You want to throw that one? It's a nice book.
3: It is a nice book. We'll let that one go. Heart disease, cancer, Alzheimer's, or diabetes. It also just happens that all four of these chronic illnesses are developed very slowly over a long period of time. Now, Peter Attia makes the argument that these four horsemen are so deadly because our current medical system is not designed to manage or prevent chronic diseases, but rather to treat acute diseases after they've already happened. Outlive is basically a guide to that prevention, and this book will probably be the gift that I give every single person on their 40th birthday for a long, long time. This is my personal favorite book about happiness, and trust me, I've read pretty much every damn book on happiness. Dan Gilbert is a psychologist from Harvard, and in his book, he argues that happiness doesn't function the way we assume it does. Happiness isn't something you gain or lose based on external events in your life. Rather, your mind will alter how it perceives external events to maintain a consistent, modest level of happiness. Put simply, everyone is slightly delusional about the past and future, and this delusion exists to maintain some degree of satisfaction in our lives.
2: Gilbert calls this the psychological immune system and argues that people who are miserable, it's because their psychological immune systems are failing due to some sort of dysfunctional belief or extreme negative event. Check it out. Professional poker player Annie Duke utilizes her background in poker as a way to teach effective decision making. And that is, don't think of it in terms of all or nothing, yes or no, success or failure, but think of decisions in terms of probabilities. Basically, envision your decisions in life as a bunch of bets. Bets are like little mini experiments designed to see how much you get back for what you invest. I've personally found thinking in terms of probability and making decisions based on expected returns to be one of the most practical and useful skills I've ever developed in my life, and not just at the poker table.
3: Mindset by Carol Dweck. Dweck is a psychologist at Stanford, and she found that people who believe they can change and get better are the ones who tend to change and get better. And people who believe that they can never change and that they're just screwed, well, surprise, surprise, they don't change and they spend their lives feeling screwed. Dweck called these two dispositions a growth mindset and a fixed mindset. Daniel Kahneman won a Nobel Prize for his life's work, and this book summarizes all of it. Basically, our mind has two systems, system one and system two. System one is extremely fast, intuitive, and unconscious. System two is slow, methodical, and highly aware. System one is great to generate quick responses in complex situations. It's what we often think of as our gut instinct. System one tends to do well in social or emotional situations or predicting outcomes of highly complex circumstances. System two is great when you need thoroughness and accuracy. You wouldn't want to build a rocket or a nuclear plant based on your gut instinct. You build it based on slow, methodical system two thinking. Kahneman argues that many of our personal and social problems arise when we misuse our two systems and mistakenly use one instead of the other. Sometimes we try to overanalyze our emotional problems or feel our way through difficult analytical problems. Being aware of our systems and what they are good for can help us approach life in a more harmonious way.
2: Nietzsche said there are two conflicting moral impulses within us all. The first is meritocratic. The spoil should go to the victor. If you're smarter, stronger, faster, more clever, more powerful, you deserve the rewards of your effort and ingenuity. Nietzsche called this master morality. The second belief system is that we should care for the weak, alleviate people's suffering, help the unfortunate, and give special attention and care to those who need it most. Nietzsche called this slave morality. Master and slave morality have been in an eternal struggle both between societies but also within societies for most of human history. Wars have been fought over it, religions have been founded and destroyed because of it, and the modern day political left and right are the legacies of the impulses towards master and slave morality within us all. Each has its benefits to society and each is necessary, but when unchecked by the other, both have the seeds of tyranny and downfall.
3: Zen Mind, Beginner's Mind by Shunryu Suzuki is, in my opinion, the best introduction to Buddhist practice and serious meditation that you can come across as a Westerner. Through a series of bite-sized chapters based on his old lectures, Suzuki takes you step by step through each of the profound realizations that Buddhist thought can lead you to. For instance, that there's a separation between the thinking mind and the observing mind. Sure, you have thoughts, but who is it in your mind that is aware that you have thoughts? Or non-dual awareness, the idea that the separations between anything is completely subjective and self-invented. Or the acceptance of the present moment as the only means to alleviate suffering. If you are one of the many Westerners who is Bood curious, see what I did there? Bood, if you're Buddhist curious, Bood curious, this is an excellent starting point to begin your practice. Yeah.
2: In Better Angels of Our Nature, Pinker has painstakingly mapped through both data and anecdotal accounts of the rapid decline in violence across the world the past few centuries. The level of barbarism that we find appalling today was not only commonplace a few hundred years ago, but in many ways it was even celebrated. After clubbing us over the head with data for 500 pages, Pinker then spends the rest of the book theorizing why the world is becoming more peaceful and nonviolent. His ideas range from literacy increasing people's capacity for empathy, to technology making people more comfortable and secure, to a more interconnected society requiring more people to rely on one another. It's a fascinating read from start to finish. It absolutely changed my view of the world.
3: Peter and Trembling by Soren Kierkegaard. The Danish philosopher uses a biblical story of Abraham and Isaac to illustrate a deep psychological truth, and that is that ultimately, to give our lives any sense of meaning and psychological stability, We must choose to believe certain things matter more than ourselves, and this choice requires what he called a leap of faith. Whether it's a religion, a family, a relationship, or a career mission, we all must choose at some point to give our lives over to something. And the terrifying thing is that we must do this without knowing if it's the right thing or not. This is where faith comes in. It's not that this is a secular book with a religious example, it's more that this book shows you that nothing is really secular and all commitments are ultimately religious to some degree or another. Deep Work by Cal Newport. Some work can survive distraction and task switching, but some work, particularly creative work or really hard problem solving, is greatly harmed by distraction and task switching. Now, the problem, Newport argues, is that in the modern world of the internet and social media, we are increasingly being swamped in distraction and task switching. Now, Newport says that people who are able to protect their attention and engage what he calls deep work will have a huge leg up in the 21st century. He then gives you strategies to implement deep work into your life.
5: The self-help classic from 20 years ago, The Power of Now, argues that most of our suffering occurs because we are fixated on the past or worrying about imaginary futures. Toll teaches us to become present in a classic meditative sense. And it turns out, once we become good at remaining present, most of our worries, anxieties, and concerns melt away.
3: The Blank Slate by Steven Pinker. There's a persistent idea throughout history that people are born perfect and innocent, and that any dysfunction they exhibit later in life is caused by some sort of trauma or injustice. This theory of the blank slate is seductive and has converted many of history's greatest thinkers, from John Locke to Karl Marx. But unfortunately, today we know conclusively that it is simply not true. A great amount of people's personalities, dispositions, beliefs, and dysfunctions are genetically driven. Pinker breaks down the research showing this is true, but he also shows the dramatic political implications of this. This is an important book for understanding human nature and coming to terms with our prejudices.
5: The world is a chaotic mess, and we are surrounded by randomness and unpredictability. Yet we don't like admitting that to ourselves. So we find patterns in randomness and tell ourselves stories that justify our actions and behaviors. And inevitably, these stories make us look like a brilliant hero. The book is full of amusing anecdotes and stories, both fictional and real, of people who were fooled by randomness and managed to convince themselves they knew what they were doing

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Learn faster, learn better.

0: A bookworm is someone who loves to read so much that they just can't get enough. But have you ever stopped to wonder what a bookworm actually is? Let's find out on today's episode of Colossal Questions. Like a worm eating its way through an apple, bookworms devour books in the same way. But where does the nickname actually come from? Well, you might be surprised to find out that bookworms are very much a real thing. And in the not-too-distant past, they were quite the pesky problem for bookkeepers everywhere. The earliest known written reference to bookworms dates back to 1580, but they almost certainly have existed for as long as books have been around. Back in those days, buildings weren't nearly as clean inside as they are today. There were no heating or air conditioning systems to help to regulate the atmosphere. As a result, they would attract all kinds of pests. Libraries could get especially bad because the insects loved to eat the natural paper, binding glue, wood, and leather of the book covers. Basically, old libraries were like all-you-can-eat buffets for all manner of invasive insects. These musty old libraries attracted all kinds of pests. Insects, cockroaches, beetles, book lice, moths, silverfish, termites, and of course, worms. Some of the more destructive pests, like termites, would set their sights on the books, the covers, even the shelves themselves, sending books smashing to the ground. Since all these pesky critters spent their lives devouring books, it probably seemed natural to start calling people bookworms if they spent their lives devouring books too. Nowadays, being called a bookworm isn't considered a bad thing at all. If anything, most people would say that it's more like a compliment. After all, there's nothing wrong with loving to read so much that it seems like you always have your nose in a book. So, if you're the kind of person who loves to get lost inside of a great book and devour as many stories as you can, well then, you should keep on reading.
1: I've read over 1,000 nonfiction books.
2: The Revolt of the Public. Martin Gurry was an analyst at the CIA when he noticed something was wrong in 2011. It started with wide-scale pro-democracy demonstrations in the Middle East, but soon it spread to populist uprisings across the world with demonstrations in Europe and the Americas. The advent of social media and mobile phones had made performative political activism possible in a way that had never existed previously. Before, organizing a protest required a ton of resources, a giant network, marketing, and publicity. But today, with the help of a smartphone and a viral post, ad hoc political protests could be started at the drop of a hat. Now, these new performative protests were markedly different from previous ones. They were unorganized, and while they all advocated for the downfall of the current establishment, they didn't really propose anything in its place. Gurry calls this new orientation the periphery versus the center. It's no longer about right versus left, it's about establishment versus anti-establishment. And unfortunately, we're all caught in the middle.
3: You want to throw that one? It's a nice book.
2: It is a nice book. We'll let that one go. Heart disease, cancer, Alzheimer's, or diabetes. It also just happens that all four of these chronic illnesses are developed very slowly over a long period of time. Now, Peter Attia makes the argument that these four horsemen are so deadly because our current medical system is not designed to manage or prevent chronic diseases, but rather to treat acute diseases after they've already happened. Outlive is basically a guide to that prevention, and this book will probably be the gift that I give every single person on their 40th birthday for a long, long time. This is my personal favorite book about happiness, and trust me, I've read pretty much every damn book on happiness. Dan Gilbert is a psychologist from Harvard, and in his book, he argues that happiness doesn't function the way we assume it does. Happiness isn't something you gain or lose based on external events in your life. Rather, your mind will alter how it perceives external events to maintain a consistent, modest level of happiness. Put simply, everyone is slightly delusional about the past and future, and this delusion exists to maintain some degree of satisfaction in our lives. Gilbert calls this the psychological immune system and argues that people who are miserable, it's because their psychological immune systems are failing due to some sort of dysfunctional belief or extreme negative event. Check it out.
1: Professional poker player Annie Duke utilizes her background in poker as a way to teach effective decision making. And that is, don't think of it in terms of all or nothing, yes or no, success or failure, but think of decisions in terms of probabilities. Basically, envision your decisions in life as a bunch of bets. Bets are like little mini experiments designed to see how much you get back for what you invest. I've personally found thinking in terms of probability and making decisions based on expected returns to be one of the most practical and useful skills I've ever developed in my life, and not just at the poker table.
2: Mindset by Carol Dweck. Dweck is a psychologist at Stanford, and she found that people who believe they can change and get better are the ones who tend to change and get better. And people who believe that they can never change and that they're just screwed, well, surprise, surprise, they don't change and they spend their lives feeling screwed. Dweck called these two dispositions a growth mindset and a fixed mindset. Daniel Kahneman won a Nobel Prize for his life's work, and this book summarizes all of it. Basically, our mind has two systems, system one and system two. System one is extremely fast, intuitive, and unconscious. System two is slow, methodical, and highly aware. System one is great to generate quick responses in complex situations. It's what we often think of as our gut instinct. System one tends to do well in social or emotional situations or predicting outcomes of highly complex circumstances. System two is great when you need thoroughness and accuracy. You wouldn't want to build a rocket or a nuclear plant based on your gut instinct. You build it based on slow, methodical system two thinking. Kahneman argues that many of our personal and social problems arise when we misuse our two systems and mistakenly use one instead of the other. Sometimes we try to overanalyze our emotional problems or feel our way through difficult analytical problems. Being aware of our systems and what they are good for can help us approach life in a more harmonious way.
1: Nietzsche said there are two conflicting moral impulses within us all. The first is meritocratic. The spoil should go to the victor. If you're smarter, stronger, faster, more clever, more powerful, you deserve the rewards of your effort and ingenuity. Nietzsche called this master morality. The second belief system is that we should care for the weak, alleviate people's suffering, help the unfortunate, and give special attention and care to those who need it most. Nietzsche called this slave morality. Master and slave morality have been in an eternal struggle both between societies but also within societies for most of human history. Wars have been fought over it, religions have been founded and destroyed because of it, and the modern day political left and right are the legacies of the impulses towards master and slave morality within us all. Each has its benefits to society and each is necessary, but when unchecked by the other, both have the seeds of tyranny and downfall. Zen Mind, Beginner's Mind by Shunryu Suzuki is, in my opinion, the best introduction to Buddhist practice and serious meditation that you can come across as a Westerner. Through a series of bite-sized chapters based on his old lectures, Suzuki takes you step by step through each of the profound realizations that Buddhist thought can lead you to. For instance, that there's a separation between the thinking mind and the observing mind. Sure, you have thoughts, but who is it in your mind that is aware that you have thoughts? Or non-dual awareness, the idea that the separations between anything is completely subjective and self-invented. Or the acceptance of the present moment as the only means to alleviate suffering. If you are one of the many Westerners who is Bood curious, see what I did there? Bood, if you're Buddhist curious, Bood curious, this is an excellent starting point to begin your practice. Yeah. In Better Angels of Our Nature, Pinker has painstakingly mapped through both data and anecdotal accounts of the rapid decline in violence across the world the past few centuries. The level of barbarism that we find appalling today was not only commonplace a few hundred years ago, but in many ways it was even celebrated. After clubbing us over the head with data for 500 pages, Pinker then spends the rest of the book theorizing why the world is becoming more peaceful and nonviolent. His ideas range from literacy increasing people's capacity for empathy, to technology making people more comfortable and secure, to a more interconnected society requiring more people to rely on one another. It's a fascinating read from start to finish. It absolutely changed my view of the world.
2: Fear and Trembling by Soren Kierkegaard. The Danish philosopher uses a biblical story of Abraham and Isaac to illustrate a deep psychological truth, and that is that ultimately, to give our lives any sense of meaning and psychological stability, we must choose to believe certain things matter more than ourselves, and this choice requires what he called a leap of faith. Whether it's a religion, a family, a relationship, or a career mission, we all must choose at some point to give our lives over to something. And the terrifying thing is that we must do this without knowing if it's the right thing or not. This is where faith comes in. It's not that this is a secular book with a religious example. It's more that this book shows you that nothing is really secular and all commitments are ultimately religious to some degree or another. Deep Work by Cal Newport. Some work can survive distraction and task switching, but some work, particularly creative work or really hard problem solving, is greatly harmed by distraction and task switching. Now, the problem, Newport argues, is that in the modern world of the internet and social media, we are increasingly being swamped in distraction and task switching. Now, Newport says that people who are able to protect their attention and engage what he calls deep work will have a huge leg up in the 21st century. He then gives you strategies to implement deep work into your life.
4: The self-help classic from 20 years ago, The Power of Now, argues that most of our suffering occurs because we are fixated on the past or worrying about imaginary futures. Toll teaches us to become present in a classic meditative sense. And it turns out, once we become good at remaining present, most of our worries, anxieties, and concerns melt away.
2: The Blank Slate by Steven Pinker. There's a persistent idea throughout history that people are born perfect and innocent, and that any dysfunction they exhibit later in life is caused by some sort of trauma or injustice. This theory of the blank slate is seductive and has converted many of history's greatest thinkers, from John Locke to Karl Marx. But unfortunately, today we know conclusively that it is simply not true. A great amount of people's personalities, dispositions, beliefs, and dysfunctions are genetically driven. Pinker breaks down the research showing this is true, but he also shows the dramatic political implications of this. This is an important book for understanding human nature and coming to terms with our prejudices.
4: The world is a chaotic mess, and we are surrounded by randomness and unpredictability. Yet we don't like admitting that to ourselves. So we find patterns in randomness and tell ourselves stories that justify our actions and behaviors. And inevitably, these stories make us look like a brilliant hero. The book is full of amusing anecdotes and stories, both fictional and real, of people who were fooled by randomness and managed to convince themselves they knew what they were doing

See the girls on the crosswalk. They don't have time for me. But still they talk, cause I hear I'm so exotic.

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0: You're turning the pages and a very strange and very nice thing dawns on you. This book gets you. Obviously the author, who might have died centuries back, never knew you at all, but they write as if they did. It's as if you'd confessed your secrets to them, and then they'd gone off and written this work around what you told them. Transformed, of course, into a story about people with different names, or into an essay that doesn't cite your case explicitly, but might as well do, because it's so completely on target. We never quite feel we're understood well enough, even by the people who we genuinely like and who are emotionally attached to us. A permafrost of loneliness often persists just below the surface, even when things are, broadly speaking, going well enough. All this, the book that understands you appears to know and to be able to correct. The book in question might be one that speaks to millions, like the Harry Potter series. Or it could be an almost unique discovery of your own, perhaps Schiller's Letters on the Aesthetic Education of Mankind, written at the very end of the 18th century, with its haunting efforts to fuse a noble idealism with political realism. It could be a self-help book about sex that alights on just the things that are troubling you. Or you might feel that Mademoiselle de Maupin, written by Théophile Gautier in the middle of the 19th century, and which tells the story of a man and a woman who are both in love with the central character, the opera singer Madeleine de Maupin, was written by historical miracle exactly for you. A book knows you by pinpointing and taking very seriously a major but often ignored problem that happens to be looming in your existence. For instance, when Harry Potter is with the Dursleys, the feeling of being an alien in a familiar environment. For long stretches of time, Harry has to live around people who have no idea of his real nature. They never acknowledge his actual strengths. He's regarded as a contemptible freak for things that elsewhere would make him popular and important. The book is hugely alive to the feeling of not being appreciated. With many books, we're pleased because we encounter sympathy for things that deserve generous treatment, but normally don't get it. The darker aspects of one's characters are getting a tender hearing. You've been hurt, you've hurt others, and the book says, I know. So often, despite all the people around us, we're lonely and ashamed. We're haunted by the worry that no reasonable person could feel anything but derision or contempt for our problems. We fear that to share them with our friends would lead to bewildered rejection. A book that understands you is like an ideal parent or friend who makes it acceptable to suffer in the way we do. Our weirder sorrows or enjoyments are recast as valid parts of human experience, which can be met with sympathy and kindness. It is, even though the relationship is with paper and ink only, a kind of love, and perhaps one of the deepest kinds of love we'll ever know.
1: Hi, I'm Louis from Louis Top 10, and today I'm being interviewed about my top 10 favourite series. And the person who was interviewing me is none other than Darren Rouse, a.k.a. my dad.
2: Thanks for having me on your channel, Louis.
1: Oh, that's fine. The first book, my number 10 favourite book is Pesky Kids. I really like this book because it has a mystery. It's also a lot like, it has a lot of suspense. And the middle and the end are just like you're on the edge of your seat. You want to see more. The only downside about this book is the start. I just didn't really like it. I thought you have to read a little more.
2: So you got to hang in there if you start it and you don't like it. The author's name is R.A. Spratt. And how many books are in this series?
1: Three. There's two under Augie and Me here. So this is a great book. I would recommend it for the ages 8 or 9.
2: Yep, and it's purely words, isn't it? There's no pictures in this one at all. So if you like just word books, this is the one for you. Okay, what's your number 9?
1: My number 9 is Wonder. Now, the other one in this series, it's not really a series, but it's... This book is the other one that I've read that's classified in the series since it's evolving around the same person. So you can put that back.
2: Yeah, so this is by R.J. Palacio.
1: Yeah, I think that's how you say it. So this book is also purely words. I would recommend it for ages 8 or 9 again.
2: Maybe a little bit older even?
1: like 10 to 11 maybe. The reason I chose this here is because I like it because it has different perspectives, and also an organ me, it may not have any more perspectives, it just has three, but it still evolves around Augie, who's the main character of this book.
2: Yeah, so you're actually hearing about the same story from different people's perspectives, which is unlike any of these other books, really, is it?
1: Yeah.
2: Okay, so that was number 9. What's number 8?
1: Number 8, Geronimo Stilton. This series I really like because it's a mystery and it's one of those books, like I said before, that keeps you on the edge of your seat. I would also recommend this for 8 to 9.
2: Yeah.
1: As half of my class has read it.
2: Yeah, and it's got a few pictures, and telling me earlier before you like the different fonts.
1: Yeah.
2: So it's, as a parent, slightly annoying to read, but kids love it. And it's also got lots of puns in it around the main character is a mouse, and so there's lots of cheese puns and rat puns and rodent puns and that type of thing. So lots of made-up words, which again can be a bit annoying if you're reading it to a child, but children seem to love it. And there's how many in this series?
1: I don't know. There's at least 100.
2: There's lots. And you haven't got them all by any means.
1: I've only got 8.
2: Yeah, so the author is Geronimo Stilton, who is the main character as well. So, yeah, that was number 8.
1: 8.
2: Okay, number 7.
1: 7. Ninja Kid. I like this for the same reason as Weirdo, which is next. It's another great suspense book. There's a lot of humour in the book, and I also like that it has some pictures, and it's about superheroes, which I used to love as a younger kid.
2: Yeah. So this one looks like it's a bit easier to read, perhaps?
1: Yes.
2: A little bit younger audience, maybe?
1: But it takes a while to read. Yep. It's quite thick.
2: Yeah, it's thick.
1: But
2: how many are in this series?
1: 4. There was one that came out a year ago, I think.
2: Have you read that one yet?
1: Yes, we've got it here, actually.
2: Oh, okay, it's here somewhere.
1: It's this yellow one.
2: Right, here. Okay. And so the author of this one is...
1: is Undo.
2: Undo's an Australian author.
1: Refugee.
2: Yeah, the little...
1: Little Refugee.
2: The Little Refugee is his other book, and it's not part of a series, but that's an amazing book as well. Tells about
1: and
2: his story.
1: And his other series is Weirdo, which is
2: so
1: here.
2: So maybe we should just move on to Weirdo,
1: yeah.
2: Which is...
1: Number 6. I like this book for the same reason as I said. It's humorous. It's more in a family, more of a family book to read since it's not superheroes or anything like that.
2: Mm.
1: It's quite funny since it's got like these book things and folding pages. And it's quite funny since you can do this and then he's picking his nose.
2: A bit of silliness in there, is there? Few other, so it's quite visual. What age would you say this is?
1: Maybe 7 to 8.
2: Yeah, it's pretty cool. And there's quite a few in this series as well.
1: There's 13
2: in this, and they've all got different colours, and they've got these kind of cool cover on the front too, sort of the plasticky there.
1: And they're also they're not 3D, but they're like
2: you kind of move them around.
1: Yeah.
2: Okay, so that's Number 6, we're into the top 5 now. Okay, give us number 5.
1: Number 5 would be the 13 Story Treehouse series. This is pretty big. It's got
2: all these here.
1: 117 stories by the end, and they keep on adding 13.
2: 6, 7, 8, 9 books so far in the series.
1: So
2: tell us a little bit about why you like it.
1: I love this book because it's, like, humorous again.
2: Mm-hmm.
1: A lot of these books were humorous.
2: Yep.
1: I also like the pictures by Terry Denton.
2: Mm-hmm.
1: And it's got good plot lines.
2: good plot line. And is this one, does it build, so it's the same two characters right through the series and it sort of continues?
1: Yeah, it continues and they keep on adding 13 stories to their house every book.
2: Yeah.
1: And then it gets huge to see in this one. At the end, the...
2: No spoilers.
1: No spoilers.
2: It's pretty big. Wow.
1: This is how big it is.
2: It's a big treehouse, and it has lots of silly rooms in it. So Andy Griffith is the author. He's another Aussie. He actually used to go to the same school that you guys are going to. And then Terry Denton's the illustrator as well. So that was number five. And what age group would you say?
1: I would say... 7 to 8 to 9.
2: Yeah, you still enjoy them, don't you?
1: Yeah.
2: Okay, number four.
1: Tom Gate. Now, as you can see here, we've got a huge pile and we don't even have all of them. I reckon there's about 15 to 20 in the series, so it's quite a lot.
2: Yeah.
1: And it's, again, a lot like Weirdo.
2: Mm-hmm.
1: As its pictures, easy to read.
2: Is it funny?
1: Yeah, it's really funny as well.
2: Same character all through?
1: Yes, Tom Gates and Derek.
2: Yeah.
1: I'm pretty sure that's how you pronounce his name.
2: And the author of this is L. Picon. Pichon?
1: Liz Pichon.
2: Pichon? Not sure. L P I C H O N. Okay. And what age group?
1: 7 to 8. To 11, maybe.
2: Yeah, okay. And this one won the Roald Dahl Funniest Prize of 2011, so pretty good prize winner.
1: Well, maybe they just put it on.
2: Okay, number three. Ooh, getting
1: down. The Bad Guy series.
2: There's a few of them.
1: There's 10 books in the series.
2: Yep.
1: We have lost number seven, so...
2: If anyone's seen it, if you could please return it.
1: So, great book. You can put that back.
2: Okay.
1: Good suspense. It's actually a lot like the Ninja Kid book, which we have already passed, because it's superhero-y, but not really superhero-y. It's really, it's got a lot of fantasy. Like, there's aliens, no spoilers, aliens, superpowers, wolves, and, like, all animals rule the earth.
2: Of all the books you've chosen, I reckon, personally, this is the funniest one.
1: Yeah, like, and it's comic style, so...
2: Yeah.
1: There's different...
2: That one fell apart pretty quick. But, yes, very funny. I remember reading these to you when you first got them. So what age range do you think? Because you've been reading these for a while.
1: Every time a new one comes out, I get it, so... And I started reading them when I was 7, so I would reckon 7 to 9.
2: Yep, it's very good books. Okay, number two. Okay, there's only two left. Can you guess, if you're watching this with someone else, can you guess what the top two are? Okay, show us number two.
1: Dogman. This is by far one of my favorite.
2: Number two.
1: Dogman. This is by far one of my favorites. It didn't quite make it into...

0: we here don't somewhere.
1: Have, it's actually not in there. I've been reading it. It's the only one that really involves Dogman. And then the next couple, they're just new characters being involved, which I think is kind of good, but they could have changed the series. It's called Dogman all the way through, and I think they could have
0: there's
1: at
0: no
1: least,
0: Dogman.
1: There's no Dogman in it. It's more the other characters.
0: Yeah. So this
1: he doesn't
0: is,
1: even have a speaking part.
0: So this is Dave Pilkey's book, who also created Captain Underpants.
1: Which is one of my honourable mentions.
0: Didn't quite make the top 10.
1: It would be 11.
0: It would be number 11. Okay, and it is probably slightly younger.
1: Yeah, so I would reckon 7 to 8.
0: Yeah, and you are 8, so you're kind of at the top end of this. Okay, that leaves 1 to go. And there were a few honourable mentions. Maybe you should talk about your honourable mentions.
1: Roald Dahl, that it's not really a series since they're not connected, but that universe, I reckon, is amazing. Just one downside, when the reason I didn't put it in, like, nearly in every single Roald Dahl book, someone dies.
0: Hmm.
1: It's very dark.
0: No spoilers. And what was your other honourable mention? There was another one.
1: David Walliams. I've got nearly his entire series. It's a good book. I would recommend them a little higher age.
0: A bit higher age, okay. So maybe that will make your top
1: Since
0: 10 next
1: like
0: year.
1: Big and thick. I've read them all, but
0: okay, that only leaves one series
1: to go.
0: And let's see what it is.
1: Diary of a Wimpy Kid. This is by far my favourite series, and probably will be next year if I do another one. This will probably be it. And the reason we don't have number one, we have number three, is because we don't have number one. It's really hard to get, apparently.
0: Is it? If you've got a spare number one, let us know.
1: We don't have number two either.
0: How many are in the series?
1: Let me see. 14.
0: 14. Okay, there's a lot of reading to do there.
1: I know.
0: Okay, so what do you like about it?
1: I like it's not too hard to read. Even though I'm a huge reader, I could read the whole series in about 2 days.
0: If you had a bit of time on your hands, as we do at the moment. It's funny.
1: Yep, it's funny.
0: A bit rude.
1: Yeah. It's got a good storyline. Not really a plot, but he forgets his homework a lot. Wait, no, that's in Tom Gates. Forgets his homework a lot,
0: similar
1: nearly
0: things.
1: Every day.
0: Yeah. So at what age group do you think it would be perfect for?
1: 8 to 11.
0: Okay. These have been passed down to you from older brothers who've enjoyed some of these as well.
1: Well, they're technically not mine. They're Henry's.
0: Yeah, a lot of these
1: behind
0: are
1: the camera.
0: Right. All right. So this is by Jeff Kinney.

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Learn faster, learn better.

0: You're turning the pages and a very strange and very nice thing dawns on you. This book gets you. Obviously the author, who might have died centuries back, never knew you at all, but they write as if they did. It's as if you'd confessed your secrets to them, and then they'd gone off and written this work around what you told them. Transformed, of course, into a story about people with different names, or into an essay that doesn't cite your case explicitly, but might as well do, because it's so completely on target. We never quite feel we're understood well enough, even by the people who we genuinely like and who are emotionally attached to us. A permafrost of loneliness often persists just below the surface, even when things are, broadly speaking, going well enough. All this, the book that understands you appears to know and to be able to correct. The book in question might be one that speaks to millions, like the Harry Potter series. Or it could be an almost unique discovery of your own, perhaps Schiller's Letters on the Aesthetic Education of Mankind, written at the very end of the 18th century, with its haunting efforts to fuse a noble idealism with political realism. It could be a self-help book about sex that alights on just the things that are troubling you. Or you might feel that Mademoiselle de Maupin, written by Théophile Gautier in the middle of the 19th century, and which tells the story of a man and a woman who are both in love with the central character, the opera singer Madeleine de Maupin, was written by historical miracle exactly for you. A book knows you by pinpointing and taking very seriously a major but often ignored problem that happens to be looming in your existence. For instance, when Harry Potter is with the Dursleys, the feeling of being an alien in a familiar environment. For long stretches of time, Harry has to live around people who have no idea of his real nature. They never acknowledge his actual strengths. He's regarded as a contemptible freak for things that elsewhere would make him popular and important. The book is hugely alive to the feeling of not being appreciated. With many books, we're pleased because we encounter sympathy for things that deserve generous treatment, but normally don't get it. The darker aspects of one's characters are getting a tender hearing. You've been hurt, you've hurt others, and the book says, I know. So often, despite all the people around us, we're lonely and ashamed. We're haunted by the worry that no reasonable person could feel anything but derision or contempt for our problems. We fear that to share them with our friends would lead to bewildered rejection. A book that understands you is like an ideal parent or friend who makes it acceptable to suffer in the way we do. Our weirder sorrows or enjoyments are recast as valid parts of human experience, which can be met with sympathy and kindness. It is, even though the relationship is with paper and ink only, a kind of love, and perhaps one of the deepest kinds of love we'll ever know.
1: Hi, I'm Louis from Louis Top 10, and today I'm being interviewed about my top 10 favourite series. And the person who was interviewing me is none other than Darren Rouse, a.k.a. my dad.
2: Thanks for having me on your channel, Louis.
1: Oh, that's fine. The first book, my number 10 favourite book is Pesky Kids. I really like this book because it has a mystery. It's also a lot, it has a lot of suspense. And the middle and the end are just like you're on the edge of your seat. You want to see more. The only downside about this book is the start. I just didn't really like it. I thought you have to read a little more.
2: So you got to hang in there if you start it and you don't like it. The author's name is R.A. Spratt. And how many books are in this series?
1: Three. There's two under Organ Me here. So this is a great book. I would recommend it for the ages 8 or 9.
2: Yep, and it's purely words, isn't it? There's no pictures in this one at all. So if you like just word books, this is the one for you. Okay, what's your number 9?
1: My number 9 is Wonder. Now, the other one in this series, it's not really a series, but it's... This book is the other one that I've read that's classified in the series since it's evolving around the same person. So you can put that back.
2: Yeah, so this is by R.J. Palacio.
1: Yeah, I think that's how you say it. So this book is also purely in words. I would recommend it for ages 8 or 9 again.
2: Maybe a little bit older even?
1: Yeah, like 10 to 11 maybe. I also, the reason I chose this here is because it's, I like it because it has different perspectives, and also an Augie and Me, it may not have any more perspectives, it just has three, but it still evolves around Augie, who's the main character of this book.
2: Yeah, so you're actually hearing about the same story from different people's perspectives, which is unlike any of these other books, really, is it?
1: Yeah.
2: Okay, so that was number 9. What's number 8?
1: Number 8, Geronimo Stilton. This series I really like because it's a mystery and it's one of those books, like I said before, that keeps you on the edge of your seat. I would also recommend this for 8 to 9.
2: Yeah.
1: As half of my class has read it.
2: Yeah, and it's got a few pictures, and one, you were telling me earlier before you like the different fonts.
1: Yeah.
2: So it's, as a parent, slightly annoying to read, but kids love it. And it's also got lots of puns in it around the main character is a mouse, and so there's lots of cheese puns and rat puns and rodent puns and that type of thing. So lots of made-up words, which again can be a bit annoying if you're reading it to a child, but children seem to love it. And there's how many in this series?
1: I don't know. There's at least 100.
2: There's lots. And you haven't got them all by any means.
1: I've only got 8.
2: Yeah, so the author is Geronimo Stilton, who is the main character as well. So, yeah, that was number 8.
1: 8.
2: Okay, number 7.
1: Ninja Kid. This is, I like this for the same reason as Weirdo, which is next. It's another great suspense book. There's a lot of humour in the book, and I also like that it has some pictures, and it's about superheroes, which I used to love as a younger kid.
2: Yep. So this one looks like it's a bit easier to read, perhaps?
1: Yes.
2: A little bit younger audience, maybe?
1: But it takes a while to read. Yep. It's quite thick.
2: It's thick.
1: How
2: many are in this series?
1: 3. Actually, no, 4. There was one that came out a year ago, I think.
2: Have you read that one yet?
1: Yes, we've got it here, actually.
2: Oh, okay. It's here somewhere.
1: It's this yellow one.
2: Right. Yeah. Okay. And so the author of this one is?
1: Is Undo.
2: Undo's an Australian author.
1: Refugee.
2: Yeah, the little...
1: Little Refugee.
2: The Little Refugee is his other book, and it's not part of a series, but that's an amazing book as well. Tells about
1: and
2: his story.
1: And his other series is Weirdo, which is
2: so
1: here.
2: So maybe we should just move on to Weirdo,
1: yeah,
2: which is...
1: Number 6. I like this book for the same reason as I said. It's humorous. It's more in a family... more of a family book to read since it's not superheroes or anything like that.
2: Mm.
1: It's quite funny since it's got like these book things and folding pages, and it's quite funny since you can do this and then he's picking his nose.
2: A bit of silliness in there, is there? A few other... Mm-hmm. So it's quite visual. What age would you say this is?
1: Maybe 7 to 8.
2: Yep. It's pretty cool, and there's quite a few in this series as well.
1: There's 13.
2: 13 in this, and they've all got different colours, and they've got these kind of cool cover on the front too, sort of the plasticky there.
1: And they're also, they're not 3D, but they're like...
2: You kind of move them around.
1: Yeah.
2: Okay, so that's number 6. We're into the top 5 now. Okay, give us number 5.
1: Number 5 would be the... 13 Story Treehouse series. This is pretty big. It's got...
2: all these here.
1: 117 stories by the end, and they keep on adding 13.
2: 6, 7, 8, 9 books so far in the series.
1: So...
2: tell us a little bit about why you like it.
1: I love this book because it's, like, humorous again.
2: Mm-hmm.
1: A lot of these books were humorous.
2: Yep.
1: I also like the... pictures by Terry Denton.
2: Mm-hmm.
1: And it's got good plot lines.
2: good plot line. And is this one, does it build, so it's the same two characters right through the series and it sort of continues?
1: Yeah, it continues and they keep on adding 13 stories to their house every book.
2: Yeah.
1: And then it gets huge to see in this one. At the end, the...
2: No spoilers.
1: No spoilers.
2: It's pretty big. Wow.
1: This is how big it is.
2: It's a big treehouse, and it has lots of silly rooms in it. So Andy Griffith is the author. He's another Aussie. He actually used to go to the same school that you guys are going to. And then Terry Denton's the illustrator as well. So that was number five. And what age group would you say?
1: I would say... 7 to 8 to 9.
2: Yeah, you still enjoy them, don't you?
1: Yeah.
2: Okay, number four.
1: Tom Gates. Now, as you can see here, we've got a huge pile and we don't even have all of them. I reckon there's about 15 to 20 in the series, so it's quite a lot.
2: Yeah.
1: And it's, again, a lot like Weirdo.
2: Mm-hmm.
1: As its pictures, easy to read.
2: Is it funny?
1: Yeah, it's really funny as well.
2: Same character all through?
1: Yes, Tom Gates and Derek.
2: Yeah.
1: I'm pretty sure that's how you pronounce his name.
2: And the author of this is L. Picon. Pichon?
1: Liz Pichon.
2: Pichon? Not sure. L P I C H O N. Okay. And what age group?
1: 7 to 8. To 11, maybe.
2: Yeah, okay. And this one won the Roald Dahl Funniest Prize of 2011. So, pretty
1: well,
2: good prize winner.
1: Well, maybe they just put it on.
2: Okay, yeah. Number three. Ooh, getting
1: the
2: down.
1: The Bad Guy series.
2: There's a few of them.
1: There's 10 books in the series.
2: Yep.
1: We have lost number seven, so...
2: If anyone's seen it, if you could please return it.
1: So, great book. You can put that back.
2: Okay.
1: Good suspense. It's actually a lot like the Ninja Kid book, which we have already passed, because it's superhero-y, but not really superhero-y. It's really, it's got a lot of fantasy. Like there's aliens, no spoilers, aliens, superpowers, wolves, and like all animals rule the earth.
2: Of all the books you've chosen, I reckon, personally, this is the funniest one.
1: Yeah,
2: like
1: and
2: it.
1: It's comic style, so...
2: Yeah.
1: There's different...
2: Oh, that one fell apart pretty quick. But yes, very funny. I remember reading these to you when you first got them. So what age range do you think? Because you've been reading these for a while.
1: Every time a new one comes out, I get it, so... And I started reading them when I was 7, so I would reckon, when I was 7, so I would reckon 7 to 9.
2: Yep, it's

0: I like a lot of comic books. It's got a good storyline, plot lines. The only tiny, wincy bit downside is it starts off, the first two, this one and the other one. It's actually not in there. I've been reading it. It's the only one that really involves Dogman. And then the next couple, they're just new characters being involved, which I think is kind of good, but they could have changed the series. It's called Dogman all the way through, and I think they could have
1: at least... There's no Dogman.
0: There's no Dogman in it. It's more the other characters.
1: Yeah. So this
0: doesn't even have a speaking part.
1: So this is Dave Pilkey's book, who also created Captain Underpants.
0: Which is one of my honourable mentions.
1: Didn't quite make the top 10.
0: It would be 11.
1: It would be number 11. Okay, and it is... Probably slightly younger.
0: Yeah. So I would reckon 7 to 8.
1: Yeah. And you are 8, so you're kind of at the top end of this. Okay, that leaves 1 to go. And there were a few honourable mentions. Maybe you should talk about your honourable mentions.
0: Roald Dahl, it's not really a series since they're not connected, but that universe I reckon is amazing. Just... One downside, the reason I didn't put it in, like, nearly in every single Roald Dahl book, someone dies.
1: Hmm.
0: It's very dark.
1: No spoilers. And what was your other honourable mention? There was another one.
0: David Walliams. I've got nearly his entire series. It's a good book. I would recommend them a little higher age.
1: A bit higher age, okay. So maybe that will make your top 10 next year.
0: Big and thick. I've read them all, but...
1: Okay, that only leaves one series
0: to go.
1: And let's see what it is.
0: Diary of a Wimpy Kid. This is by far my favourite series, and probably will be next year if I do another one. This will probably be it. And the reason we don't have number one, we have number three, is because we don't have number one. It's really hard to get, apparently.
1: Is it? If you've got a spare number one, let us know.
0: We don't have number two
1: anymore. How many are in the series?
0: Let me see. 14.
1: 14. Okay, there's a lot of reading to do there.
0: I know.
1: Okay, so what do you like about it?
0: I like it's not too hard to read. Even though I'm a huge reader, I could read the whole series in about 2 days.
1: If you had a bit of time on your hands, as we do at the moment. It's funny.
0: Yep, it's funny.
1: A bit rude.
0: Yeah. It's got a good storyline. Not really a plot, but he forgets his homework a lot. Wait, no, that's in Tom Gates. Forgets his homework a lot, similar like, nearly every day.
1: Yeah. So what age group do you think it would be perfect for?
0: 8 to 11.
1: Okay. These have been passed down to you from older brothers who've enjoyed some of these as well.
0: Well, they're technically not mine. They're Henry's.
1: Yeah, a lot of these
0: behind the camera.
1: Right. All right, so this is by Jeff Kinney.

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Learn faster, learn better.

0: You're turning the pages and a very strange and very nice thing dawns on you. This book gets you. Obviously the author, who might have died centuries back, never knew you at all, but they write as if they did. It's as if you'd confessed your secrets to them, and then they'd gone off and written this work around what you told them. Transformed, of course, into a story about people with different names, or into an essay that doesn't cite your case explicitly, but might as well do, because it's so completely on target. We never quite feel we're understood well enough, even by the people who we genuinely like and who are emotionally attached to us. A permafrost of loneliness often persists just below the surface, even when things are, broadly speaking, going well enough. All this, the book that understands you appears to know and to be able to correct. The book in question might be one that speaks to millions, like the Harry Potter series. Or it could be an almost unique discovery of your own, perhaps Schiller's Letters on the Aesthetic Education of Mankind, written at the very end of the 18th century, with its haunting efforts to fuse a noble idealism with political realism. It could be a self-help book about sex that alights on just the things that are troubling you. Or you might feel that Mademoiselle de Maupin, written by Théophile Gautier in the middle of the 19th century, and which tells the story of a man and a woman who are both in love with the central character, the opera singer Madeleine de Maupin, was written by historical miracle exactly for you. A book knows you by pinpointing and taking very seriously a major but often ignored problem that happens to be looming in your existence. For instance, when Harry Potter is with the Dursleys, the feeling of being an alien in a familiar environment. For long stretches of time, Harry has to live around people who have no idea of his real nature. They never acknowledge his actual strengths. He's regarded as a contemptible freak for things that elsewhere would make him popular and important. The book is hugely alive to the feeling of not being appreciated. With many books, we're pleased because we encounter sympathy for things that deserve generous treatment, but normally don't get it. The darker aspects of one's characters are getting a tender hearing. You've been hurt, you've hurt others, and the book says, I know. So often, despite all the people around us, we're lonely and ashamed. We're haunted by the worry that no reasonable person could feel anything but derision or contempt for our problems. We fear that to share them with our friends would lead to bewildered rejection. A book that understands you is like an ideal parent or friend who makes it acceptable to suffer in the way we do. Our weirder sorrows or enjoyments are recast as valid parts of human experience, which can be met with sympathy and kindness. It is, even though the relationship is with paper and ink only, a kind of love, and perhaps one of the deepest kinds of love we'll ever know.
1: Hi, I'm Louis from Louis Top 10, and today I'm being interviewed about my top 10 favourite series. And the person who was interviewing me is none other than Darren Rouse, aka my dad.
2: Thanks for having me on your channel, Louis.
1: That's fine. The first book, my number 10 favourite book is Pesky Kids. I really like this book because it has a mystery. It's also a lot like, it has a lot of suspense, and the middle and the end are just like you're on the edge of your seat. You want to see more. The only downside about this book is the start. I just didn't really like it. I thought you have to read a little more.
2: So you got to hang in there if you start it and you don't like it. The author's name is R.A. Spratt. And how many books are in this series?
1: Three. There's two under Augie and Me here. So this is a great book. I would recommend it for the ages 8 or 9.
2: Yep, and it's purely words, isn't it? There's no pictures in this one at all. So if you like just word books, this is the one for you. Okay, what's your number 9?
1: My number 9 is Wonder. Now, the other one in this series, it's not really a series, but it's... This book is the other one that I've read that's classified in the series, since it's evolving around the same person. So you can put that back.
2: Yeah, so this is by R.J. Palacio.
1: Yeah, I think that's how you say it. So this book is also purely words. I would recommend it for ages 8 or 9 again.
2: Maybe a little bit older even?
1: Yeah, like 10 to 11 maybe. The reason I chose this here is because I like it because it has different perspectives, and also an Augie and Me, it may not have any more perspectives, it just has three, but it still evolves around Augie, who's the main character of this book.
2: Yeah, so you're actually hearing about the same story from different people's perspectives, which is unlike any of these other books, really, is it?
1: Yeah.
2: Okay, so that was number 9. What's number 8?
1: Number 8, Geronimo Stilton. This series I really like because it's a mystery, and it's one of those books, like I said before, that keeps you on the edge of your seat. I would also recommend this for 8 to 9.
2: Yeah.
1: As half my class has read it.
2: Yeah, and it's got a few pictures, and one you were telling me earlier before, you like the different fonts.
1: Yeah.
2: So it's, as a parent, slightly annoying to read, but kids love it. And it's also got lots of puns in it around the main character is a mouse. And so there's lots of cheese puns and rat puns and rodent puns and that type of thing. So lots of made-up words, which, again, can be a bit annoying if you're reading it to a child, but children seem to love it. And there's how many in this series?
1: I don't know. There's at least 100.
2: There's lots. And you haven't got them all by any means.
1: I've only got 8.
2: Yeah, so the author is Geronimo Stilton, who is the main character as well. So, yeah, that was number 8.
1: 8.
2: Okay, number 7.
1: Ninja Kid. I like this for the same reason as Weirdo, which is next. It's another great suspense book. There's a lot of humour in the book, and I also like that it has some pictures, and it's about superheroes, which I used to love as a younger kid.
2: Yeah, so this one looks like it's a bit easier to read, perhaps?
1: Yes.
2: A little bit younger audience, maybe?
1: But it takes a while to read. Yep. It's quite thick.
2: Yeah, it's thick.
1: But
2: how many are in this series?
1: 3. Actually, no, 4. There was one that came out a year ago, I think.
2: Have you read that one yet?
1: Yes, we've got it here, actually.
2: Oh, okay, it's here somewhere.
1: It's this yellow one.
2: Right, here. Okay. And so the author of this one is?
1: Is Undo.
2: Undo's an Australian author.
1: Refugee.
2: Yeah, the
1: Little Refugee.
2: The Little Refugee is his other book, and it's not part of a series, but that's an amazing book as well. Tells about
1: his
2: story.
1: And his other series is Weirdo, which is
2: so
1: here.
2: So maybe we should just move on to Weirdo,
1: yeah,
2: which is
1: Number 6. I like this book for the same reason as I said. It's humorous. It's more in a family, more of a family book to read, since it's not superheroes or anything like that.
2: Mm.
1: It's quite funny, since it's got like these book things and folding pages, and it's quite funny since you can do this and then he's picking his nose.
2: A bit of silliness in there, is there? A few other. Mm. So it's quite visual. What age would you say this is?
1: Maybe 7 to 8.
2: Yep. It's pretty cool, and there's quite a few in this series as well.
1: There's 13.
2: 13 in this, and they've all got different colours, and they've got these kind of cool cover on the front too, sort of the plasticky there.
1: And they're also, they're not 3D, but they're like...
2: Mm. You kind of move them around.
1: Yeah.
2: Okay, so that's number 6. We're into the top 5 now. Okay, give us number 5.
1: Number 5 would be the... 13 Story Treehouse series. This is pretty big. It's got
2: all these here.
1: 117 stories by the end, and they keep on adding 13.
2: 6, 7, 8, 9 books so far in the series.
1: So
2: tell us a little bit about why you like it.
1: I love this book because it's like humorous again. Mm-hmm. A lot of these books were humorous.
2: Yep.
1: I also like the pictures by Terry Denton.
2: Mm-hmm.
1: And it's got good plot lines.
2: Good plot line. And is this one, does it build, so it's the same two characters right through the series and it sort of continues?
1: Yeah, it continues and they keep on adding 13 stories to their house every book.
2: Yeah.
1: And then it gets huge. To see in this one, at the end, the...
2: No spoilers.
1: No spoilers.
2: It's pretty big. Wow.
1: This is how big it is.
2: It's a big treehouse, and it has lots of silly rooms in it. So Andy Griffith is the author. He's another Aussie. He actually used to go to the same school that you guys are going to. And then Terry Denton's the illustrator as well. So that was number five. And what age group would you say?
1: I would say 7 to 8 to 9.
2: Yeah, you still enjoy them, don't you?
1: Yeah.
2: Okay, number four.
1: Tom Gates. Now, as you can see here, we've got a huge pile and we don't even have all of them. I reckon there's about 15 to 20 in the series, so it's quite a lot.
2: Yeah.
1: And it's, again, a lot like Weirdo,
2: mm-hmm.
1: as its pictures, easy to read.
2: Is it funny?
1: Yeah, it's really funny as well.
2: Same character all through?
1: Yes, Tom Gates and Derek.
2: Yeah.
1: I'm pretty sure that's how you pronounce his name.
2: And the author of this is L. Picon. Pichon?
1: Liz Pichon?
2: Not sure. L P I C H O N. Okay. And what age group?
1: 7 to 8 to 11, maybe.
2: Yeah. Okay. And this one won the Roald Dahl Funniest Prize of 2011. So, pretty
1: well,
2: good prize winner.
1: Maybe they just put it on.
2: Okay. Number three. Ooh, getting
1: the
2: down.
1: The Bad Guy series.
2: There's a few of them.
1: There's 10 books in the series.
2: Yep.
1: We have lost number seven. So.
2: If anyone's seen it, if you could please return it.
1: So, great book. You can put that back.
2: Okay.
1: Good suspense. It's actually a lot like the Ninja Kid book, which we have already passed, because it's superhero-y, but not really superhero-y. It's really, it's got a lot of fantasy, like there's aliens, no spoilers, aliens, superpowers, wolves, and like all animals rule the earth.
2: Of all the books you've chosen, I reckon... Personally, this is the funniest one. I
1: like
2: it.
1: Yeah, and it's comic style, so...
2: Yeah.
1: There's different... Comic style, so...
2: Yeah.
1: There's different...
2: That one fell apart pretty quick.

0: Can you guess what the top two are? Okay, show us number two.
1: Dog Man. This is by far one of my favourites. It didn't quite make it into number one. It was that close, but I love the other one way better. I really like this book. It's another comic style. I like a lot of comic books. It's got a good storyline, plot lines. The only tiny wincy bit downside is it starts off, the first two, this one and the other one.
0: Over we here don't somewhere. Have,
1: it's actually not in there, I've been reading it. It's the only one that really involves Dog Man. And then the next couple, they're just new characters being involved, which I think is kind of good, but they could have changed the series. It's called Dog Man all the way through, and I think they could have
0: there's
1: at
0: no
1: least...
0: Dog Man.
1: There's no Dog Man in it. It's more the other characters.
0: Yeah. So this
1: he doesn't
0: is,
1: even have a speaking part.
0: So this is Dave Pilkey's book, who also created Captain Underpants.
1: That which is one of my honourable mentions.
0: Didn't quite make the top 10.
1: It would be 11.
0: It would be number 11. Okay, and it is... probably slightly younger.
1: Yeah. So I would reckon 7 to 8.
0: Yeah. And you are 8, so you're kind of at the top end of this. Okay, that leaves 1 to go. And there were a few honourable mentions. Maybe you should talk about your honourable mentions.
1: Roald Dahl, it's not really a series since they're not connected, but that universe, I reckon, is amazing. Just... one downside, the reason I didn't put it in, like, nearly in every single Roald Dahl book, someone dies.
0: Hmm.
1: It's very dark.
0: No spoilers. And what was your other honourable mention? There was another one.
1: David Walliams. I've got nearly his entire series. It's a good book. I would recommend... recommend them a little higher age.
0: A bit higher age, okay. So maybe that will make your top 10 next year.
1: Big and thick. I've read them all, but...
0: okay, that only leaves one series
1: to go.
0: And let's see what it is.
1: Diary of a Wimpy Kid. This is by far my favourite series, and probably will be next year if I do another one. This will probably be it. And the reason we don't have number one, we have number three, is because we don't have number one. It's really hard to get, apparently.
0: Is it? If you've got a spare number one, let us know.
1: We don't have number two anymore.
0: How many are in the series?
1: Let me see. 14.
0: 14. Okay, there's a lot of reading to do there.
1: I know.
0: Okay, so what do you like about it?
1: I like it's not too hard to read. Even though I'm a huge reader, I could read the whole series in about 2 days.
0: If you had a bit of time on your hands, as we do at the moment. It's funny.
1: Yep, it's funny.
0: A bit rude.
1: Yeah. It's got a good storyline. Not really a plot, but he forgets his homework a lot. Wait, no, that's in Tom Gates. Forgets his homework nearly every day.
0: Yep. So what age group do you think it would be perfect for?
1: 8 to 11.
0: Okay. These have been passed down to you from older brothers who've enjoyed some of these as well.
1: Well, they're technically not mine. They're Henry's.
0: Yeah, a lot of these
1: behind the camera.
0: Right. All right. So this is by Jeff.

This beautiful city, so much brighter than home, shines so pretty from a hotel window.

See the girls on the crosswalk. They don't have time for me. But still they talk, 'cause I hear I'm so exotic, babe.

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1: The modern world firmly equates the intelligent person with the well-read person. Reading books, a lot of books, has become the hallmark of brilliance, as well, apparently, as the supreme gateway to understanding. If we don't read four of this year's major prize-winning books, as well as maybe seven fascinating titles that have received ardent reviews in the Sunday supplements since March, then we'll be condemned to guilt and shame. Yet, amidst this pressure to eat our way through an ever larger number of titles, we might pause to reflect on a fascinating aspect of the pre-modern world. This world never put people under any pressure to read very much at all. Reading was held to be extremely important, but the number of new books one read was entirely by the by. This wasn't principally an economic point. Books were very expensive, of course, but this wasn't really the issue. What mattered was to read a few books very well, not squander one's attention promiscuously on a great number of volumes. The pre-modern world directed us to read so little because it was obsessed by a question that modernity likes to dodge. What is the point of reading? And it had answers. To take a supreme example, Christians and Muslims located the value of reading in a very specific and narrow goal, the attainment of holiness. To read was to try to approximate the mind of God. In each case, this meant that one book, and one book only, the Bible or the Quran, was held up as vastly and incomparably more important than any other. To read this book, repeatedly and with great attention, probably five or so pages every day, was thought more crucial than to rush through a whole library every week. In fact, reading widely would have been regarded with suspicion because most other books would, to some extent, have to prove misleading and distracting. Similarly, in the ancient Greek world, one was meant to focus in on a close knowledge of just two books, Homer's Odyssey and his Iliad, because these were deemed the perfect repository of the Greek code of honour and the best guides to action in military and civilian affairs. We can pick up some of this minimalist attitude to reading in early visual depictions of one of the heroes of Christian scholarship, Saint Jerome, who was by all accounts the supreme intellect of Christendom, a man who translated the Greek and Hebrew portions of the Bible into Latin, wrote a large number of commentaries on scripture, and is now the patron saint of libraries and librarians. But despite all this scholarly effort, when it came to showing where and how Saint Jerome worked, one detail stands out. There are almost no books in his famous study. Strikingly, the most intelligent and thoughtful intellectual of the early church seems to have read fewer things than an average modern 8-year-old. The modern world has dramatically parted ways with this minimalist, ancient approach to reading. We have adopted an Enlightenment mantra that runs in a very different direction, stating that there should be no limit to how much we read, because, in answer to the question of why we do so, there is only one response that will ever be encompassing or ambitious enough. We read in order to know everything. But we can hazard an observation. This exhaustive approach to reading does not make us particularly happy. So, in order to ease and simplify our lives, we might dare to ask a very old-fashioned question. What am I reading for? And this time, rather than answering in order to know everything, we might parcel off a much more limited, focused and useful goal. We might, for example, decide on a new mantra to guide our reading henceforth. We might want to read in order to learn to be content. Nothing less and nothing more. With this new, far more targeted ambition in mind, much of the pressure to read constantly and randomly starts to fade. Once we know that we're reading to be content, we don't need to chase every book published this season. We can zero in on titles that best explain what we deem to be the constituent parts of contentment. So, for example, we may need a few key books that will explain our psyches to us, that will teach us about how families work and how they might work better, that can take us through how to find a job we can love or how to develop the courage to develop our opportunities. We'll probably need some books that talk about friendship and love, sexuality and health, some books that gently guide us to how to minimize regret and learn to die well. The more we understand what reading is for us, the more we can enjoy intimate relationships with a few works only. The truly well-read person isn't the one who has read a gargantuan number of books. It's someone who has let themselves be deeply shaped by just a few very well-chosen titles.

G'day, I'm Stuart McMillan, and this is my guide to the top 10 essential graphic novels. This is a list for all the people out there who feel like they should be reading more comics but want some specific book recommendations. Because I talk to a lot of people, and when I tell them that I'm a comics artist, I often get the response that, gee, I'd like to read more comics, but I don't quite know where to begin. So with this list, I'll be focusing on the real gold standard comics that I think will appeal to as many people as possible. And then with future videos on this YouTube channel, I'll talk about some specific comics that I really like, but might be a little hit and miss depending on whether the average person will like them or not. But these are the real gold standard comics that I'm pretty confident that you will enjoy. Now quickly, before I begin, I thought I'd just quickly mention some of the categories of comics that are out of contention for this video. I won't be covering any gag type comics like Peanuts or Calvin and Hobbes. I'm a big fan of funny comics, but with this video I'm focusing on lengthy, single arc stories that are told over the course of an entire book. I'll also mostly stay away from superhero comics because they're not really my bag, and I'd rather suggest other genres of graphic novels that I think will get more people into comics, more so than superhero titles. I won't cover manga, and that's mostly because of my ignorance to the best titles that are really worth recommending. So maybe you could suggest some of your favourite manga titles to me in the comments below. And look, I won't be listing any of Hergé's Tintin comics, and that's because the Tintin albums are so well done that I'd probably end up putting 5 Tintin albums in this list. So we'll talk about Hergé another time. Alright, but let's begin the countdown. Alright, number 10 on this list is Box Office Poison by Alex Robinson. Box Office Poison is a comic that looks into the everyday lives of 5 main characters. The book is set in America in the 1990s, so there's a lot of references to the culture from the era. In fact, it's a little bit like the film High Fidelity, except instead of working in a record shop, the main character of Box Office Poison works in a bookshop. Now, this is a huge comic at over 600 pages. I mean, you could kill a man with this thing, but to me, the appeal of the book is the length and the sheer amount of stuff that Alex Robinson has squeezed in here. The characters talk about hating their jobs, they have money problems, they have relationship problems, they have doubts about their confidence and their self-worth. It's the kind of thing whereby if the anecdotes were in a 200-page book, it might feel a little thin, but the fact we're dealing with 600 pages means that every little storyline and every little anecdote just adds more mass to the characters that we're learning about. And it's worth saying that none of these characters are really exceptionally interesting. None of them are particularly talented, none of them will probably do anything special or important with their lives, and that's the whole point of this book. The characters are like you and I and our friends. They're a friendship group who just gets on with the day-to-day mundanity of living an average life. Sometimes people complain about Box Office Poison for the reason that nothing really happens, but to me that's the whole point of this book. It's got the same appeal as Questionable Content or the first season of Seinfeld. And I've also got to say that I really like Alex's artwork. In particular, I really like the way that he chooses to draw characters of all sorts of appearances and all sorts of body shapes. It's really refreshing to see characters drawn with body shapes you may not see depicted very often. Whether they're fat or thin, tall or short, all of the characters are drawn with a certain dignity and charm. So if you like the sound of this slice of life comic, check out Box Office Poison by Alex Robinson. Now let's talk about Jimmy Corrigan, The Smartest Kid on Earth by Chris Ware. I think the title of this one gave me a false idea of what to expect from this book. I was expecting it to be some sort of superhero action book about a kid who really was the smartest kid on Earth. But in reality, the comic isn't about an exceptionally smart or lively man at all. In fact, Jimmy Corrigan himself is a shy and lonely 36-year-old man with a very limited social life. Chris Ware draws us into Jimmy's world of loneliness. We see the mundane way he eats cereal and milk. We see Jimmy's dull job in an office cubicle, the frequent phone calls that Jimmy gets from his overbearing mother. The storyline is about Jimmy at age 36 getting an invitation to go and meet his father for the first time. In fact, the story is about 3 generations of men named James Corrigan who all meet up for the first time during the story. The book travels backwards and forwards between events that happen at various points in history, including a section that's set during the 1893 Chicago World's Fair when the protagonist's grandfather was a young boy. We start to see how attitudes and behaviours can reverberate their way through generations.
none of the four Corrigan men who are portrayed are balanced, and the ripples of heavy-handed discipline, absent parenting, and racism ripple through the four generations in different ways. Now, this is a hefty 380-page book that will take you 4 or 5 hours to read through. It's drawn with Chris Ware's distinctive clear line style and features incredibly imaginative page layouts and panel arrangements. So check out Jimmy Corrigan, and also check out anything else you can by Chris Ware that you can find, including his similar book, Building Stories, which is a story told through a box of various books and pamphlets that are designed to be read in any order. But that's a whole other story that I'll leave for another time. All right, number 8 on this list is Persepolis by Marjane Satrapi. This is an autobiographical comic that describes Marjane's experiences growing up in Iran during the 1980s, during the time of the Islamic Revolution. What happened during the Islamic Revolution is that Iran changed from a secular country into an Islamic theocracy that walled itself off from the rest of the world. So we see the Islamic Revolution through the eyes of Marjane and her family. And it's quite fascinating to be allowed into the house of a typical Iranian family, because it's a culture that isn't often represented in Western media depictions. In contrast to how some of us might imagine them, the Satrapi family were well-educated and politically aware. They had a modern, cosmopolitan view of the world. At first, they supported the revolution that overthrew the Shah in 1979, but then as time went by, they became dismayed by the regressive fundamentalism that took its place. So, for example, we see how Marjane and her female schoolmates were suddenly separated from the boys within their school. They were given nationalistic school lessons about the glory of war and the martyrs who were now in heaven, having died for Iran in the war against Iraq. It's actually kind of unsettling to see just how quickly the teachers and the social institutions kicked into full-on fundamentalist gear. For example, the so-called guardians of the revolution that suddenly started patrolling the streets and throwing their weight around. All in the name of God, of course. To me, it's interesting seeing the little things, such as how Marjane actually hated wearing the veil and how she would rebel by wearing jeans and sneakers and listening to Michael Jackson. Persepolis is a single story that was published across two books. The first book tells the story of Marjane's life in Iran, and the second book tells her story about after she is sent to school in Austria during her teenage years. You can also get both books published together as The Complete Persepolis. So check it out, it's a classic comics memoir. Alright, now let's talk about number 7 on this list, Safe Area Garajda by Joe Sacco. If you don't know who Joe Sacco is, he's a war journalist who tells his stories through non-fiction comics. Safe Area Garajda is Joe's book about the Bosnian War of the early 1990s. Now, the book is fairly evenly divided between pages with a white coloured edge that show Joe walking around the streets of Garajda, meeting people and doing his interviews. By contrast, the pages with the black coloured edge represent the reconstructed stories that were told to Joe by his interview subjects. In other words, Joe listened to their first-hand accounts and he drew them up as multi-page comics, showing the events that happened to the people. Now, I'm someone who hasn't lived in a war zone, and for me it was striking to see just how quickly things can turn sour during military conflict. Before the war, the Bosniaks and the Serbs lived in Garajda in relative peace and friendship. But on the first day of the war, the Bosniaks woke up to realize that all their Serb neighbors had secretly left town overnight. And later that day, the Serbs began attacking the city of Garajda. This was the first event in a cycle of conflict that the city had to endure over the next 3 years. For someone who wasn't actually there during these events, Joe Sacco does an impressive job of recreating the experiences of his interview subjects, and he depicts some pretty grisly things with his comics that probably wouldn't be possible through other mediums. The detail of the comic's artwork transports you into the places that Joe is describing. There are lots of little details in the artwork that jump out. For example, we see how the locals were generating their electricity from DIY hydro plants rigged from the city's bridge. We see the way the locals were chopping massive quantities of firewood and stockpiling it so that they'd have enough to get through the coming winter. We see the way the streets were cleared of cars and were filled with children playing and adults pushing wheelbarrows. Now, we keep seeing the marks on the road where mortar shells have landed in a distinctive explosive shape that looks like a little bear's paw.
Joe Sacco is a real trailblazer of comics journalism who has demonstrated how comics can be used to document serious topics like war and conflict. So check out my favorite Joe Sacco book, Safe Area Garajda. All right, on to number six on my list of top 10 essential graphic novels. Number six is Watchmen by Alan Moore and Dave Gibbons. Watchmen's story is about a group of superheroes who were active in the 1950s and 1960s, but were forced to retire after they became unpopular with the public in the 1970s. After they became outlawed, the Watchmen either retired, got co-opted by the US government, or continued working outside the law as independent crime fighters. I love the distinctive personalities that each of these main characters have. Dr. Manhattan, Ozymandias, the comedian, Night Owl, Rorschach. It's interesting to see the comparison between the superheroes that they once were in their heyday, as well as the way that they each individually dealt with not being able to continue as superheroes when the law changed in 1977. One thing I should mention about Watchmen is how complete it feels. This doesn't feel like the kind of story where the writer just invented some wacky characters and then started drawing them, not sure what would happen. With Watchmen, there's definitely a well-defined story arc that feels like it's right there from the very beginning. There'll be little seeds planted early on in the story that might seem insignificant at the time, but will be called back in later pages. And there's lots of recurring visual motifs that pop up throughout the book, such as a smiley face with a drop of blood on it, as well as the silhouette of two lovers

right to the edge of the page. Watchmen is drawn with the strict grid format of 3x3 panels per page, although sometimes they do alter the 3x3 format to add emphasis to certain panels. As I mentioned at the start of this top 10 essential graphic novels list, I'm not much of a superhero comics fan in general, but I do love Watchmen. So if you want to wrap your head around the storytelling possibilities that comics allow, you need to read Watchmen. Check it out.

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1: The modern world firmly equates the intelligent person with the well-read person. Reading books, a lot of books, has become the hallmark of brilliance, as well apparently as the supreme gateway to understanding. If we don't read four of this year's major prize-winning books, as well as maybe seven fascinating titles that have received ardent reviews in the Sunday supplements since March, then we'll be condemned to guilt and shame. Yet, amidst this pressure to eat our way through an ever larger number of titles, we might pause to reflect on a fascinating aspect of the pre-modern world. This world never put people under any pressure to read very much at all. Reading was held to be extremely important, but the number of new books one read was entirely by the by. This wasn't principally an economic point. Books were very expensive, of course, but this wasn't really the issue. What mattered was to read a few books very well, not squander one's attention promiscuously on a great number of volumes. The pre-modern world directed us to read so little because it was obsessed by a question that modernity likes to dodge. What is the point of reading? And it had answers. To take a supreme example, Christians and Muslims located the value of reading in a very specific and narrow goal, the attainment of holiness. To read was to try to approximate the mind of God. In each case, this meant that one book, and one book only, the Bible or the Quran, was held up as vastly and incomparably more important than any other. To read this book, repeatedly and with great attention, probably five or so pages every day, was thought more crucial than to rush through a whole library every week. In fact, reading widely would have been regarded with suspicion because most other books would, to some extent, have to prove misleading and distracting. Similarly, in the ancient Greek world, one was meant to focus in on a close knowledge of just two books, Homer's Odyssey and his Iliad, because these were deemed the perfect repository of the Greek code of honour and the best guides to action in military and civilian affairs. We can pick up some of this minimalist attitude to reading in early visual depictions of one of the heroes of Christian scholarship, Saint Jerome, who was by all accounts the supreme intellect of Christendom, a man who translated the Greek and Hebrew portions of the Bible into Latin, wrote a large number of commentaries on scripture, and is now the patron saint of libraries and librarians. But despite all this scholarly effort, when it came to showing where and how Saint Jerome worked, one detail stands out. There are almost no books in his famous study. Strikingly, the most intelligent and thoughtful intellectual of the early church seems to have read fewer things than an average modern 8-year-old. The modern world has dramatically parted ways with this minimalist, ancient approach to reading. We have adopted an Enlightenment mantra that runs in a very different direction, stating that there should be no limit to how much we read, because, in answer to the question of why we do so, there is only one response that will ever be encompassing or ambitious enough. We read in order to know everything. But we can hazard an observation. This exhaustive approach to reading does not make us particularly happy. So, in order to ease and simplify our lives, we might dare to ask a very old-fashioned question. What am I reading for? And this time, rather than answering in order to know everything, we might parcel off a much more limited, focused and useful goal. We might, for example, decide on a new mantra to guide our reading henceforth. We might want to read in order to learn to be content. Nothing less and nothing more. With this new, far more targeted ambition in mind, much of the pressure to read constantly and randomly starts to fade. Once we know that we're reading to be content, we don't need to chase every book published this season. We can zero in on titles that best explain what we deem to be the constituent parts of contentment. So, for example, we may need a few key books that will explain our psyches to us, that will teach us about how families work and how they might work better, that can take us through how to find a job we can love or how to develop the courage to develop our opportunities. We'll probably need some books that talk about friendship and love, sexuality and health, some books that gently guide us to how to minimize regret and learn to die well. The more we understand what reading is for us, the more we can enjoy intimate relationships with a few works only. The truly well-read person isn't the one who has read a gargantuan number of books. It's someone who has let themselves be deeply shaped by just a few very well-chosen titles.

G'day, I'm Stuart McMillan, and this is my guide to the top 10 essential graphic novels. This is a list for all the people out there who feel like they should be reading more comics but want some specific book recommendations. Because I talk to a lot of people, and when I tell them that I'm a comics artist, I often get the response that, gee, I'd like to read more comics but I don't quite know where to begin. So with this list, I'll be focusing on the real gold standard comics that I think will appeal to as many people as possible. And then with future videos on this YouTube channel, I'll talk about some specific comics that I really like but might be a little hit and miss depending on whether the average person will like them or not. But these are the real gold standard comics that I'm pretty confident that you will enjoy. Now quickly, before I begin, I thought I'd just quickly mention some of the categories of comics that are out of contention for this video. I won't be covering any gag type comics like Peanuts or Calvin and Hobbes. I'm a big fan of funny comics, but with this video I'm focusing on lengthy, single arc stories that are told over the course of an entire book. I'll also mostly stay away from superhero comics because they're not really my bag, and I'd rather suggest other genres of graphic novels that I think will get more people into comics, more so than superhero titles. I won't cover manga, and that's mostly because of my ignorance to the best titles that are really worth recommending. So maybe you could suggest some of your favourite manga titles to me in the comments below. And look, I won't be listing any of Hergé's Tintin comics, and that's because the Tintin albums are so well done that I'd probably end up putting 5 Tintin albums in this list. So we'll talk about Hergé another time. Alright, but let's begin the countdown. Alright, number 10 on this list is Box Office Poison by Alex Robinson. Box Office Poison is a comic that looks into the everyday lives of 5 main characters. The book is set in America in the 1990s, so there's a lot of references to the culture from the era. In fact, it's a little bit like the film High Fidelity, except instead of working in a record shop, the main character of Box Office Poison works in a bookshop. Now, this is a huge comic at over 600 pages. I mean, you could kill a man with this thing, but to me, the appeal of the book is the length and the sheer amount of stuff that Alex Robinson has squeezed in here. The characters talk about hating their jobs, they have money problems, they have relationship problems, they have doubts about their confidence and their self-worth. It's the kind of thing whereby if the anecdotes were in a 200-page book, it might feel a little thin, but the fact we're dealing with 600 pages means that every little storyline and every little anecdote just adds more mass to the characters that we're learning about. And it's worth saying that none of these characters are really exceptionally interesting. None of them are particularly talented. None of them will probably do anything special or important with their lives. And that's the whole point of this book. The characters are like you and I and our friends. They're a friendship group who just gets on with the day-to-day mundanity of living an average life. Sometimes people complain about Box Office Poison for the reason that nothing really happens. But to me, that's the whole point of this book. It's got the same appeal as Questionable Content or the first season of Seinfeld. And I've also got to say that I really like Alex's artwork. In particular, I really like the way that he chooses to draw characters of all sorts of appearances and all sorts of body shapes. It's really refreshing to see characters drawn with body shapes you may not see depicted very often. Whether they're fat or thin, tall or short, all of the characters are drawn with a certain dignity and charm. So if you like the sound of this slice of life comic, check out Box Office Poison by Alex Robinson. Now let's talk about Jimmy Corrigan, The Smartest Kid on Earth by Chris Ware. I think the title of this one gave me a false idea of what to expect from this book. I was expecting it to be some sort of superhero action book about a kid who really was the smartest kid on Earth. But in reality, the comic isn't about an exceptionally smart or lively man at all. In fact, Jimmy Corrigan himself is a shy and lonely 36-year-old man with a very limited social life. Chris Ware draws us into Jimmy's world of loneliness. We see the mundane way he eats cereal and milk. We see Jimmy's dull job in an office cubicle, the frequent phone calls that Jimmy gets from his overbearing mother. The storyline is about Jimmy at age 36 getting an invitation to go and meet his father for the first time. In fact, the story is about 3 generations of men named James Corrigan who all meet up for the first time during the story. The book travels backwards and forwards between events that happen at various points in history, including a section that's set during the 1893 Chicago World's Fair when the protagonist's grandfather was a young boy. We start to see how attitudes and behaviours can reverberate their way through generations.
none of the four Corrigan men who are portrayed are balanced, and the ripples of heavy-handed discipline, absent parenting, and racism ripple through the four generations in different ways. Now, this is a hefty 380-page book that will take you 4 or 5 hours to read through. It's drawn with Chris Ware's distinctive clear line style and features incredibly imaginative page layouts and panel arrangements. So check out Jimmy Corrigan, and also check out anything else you can by Chris Ware that you can find, including his similar book, Building Stories, which is a story told through a box of various books and pamphlets that are designed to be read in any order. But that's a whole other story that I'll leave for another time. All right, number 8 on this list is Persepolis by Marjan Satrapi. This is an autobiographical comic that describes Marjan's experiences growing up in Iran during the 1980s, during the time of the Islamic Revolution. What happened during the Islamic Revolution is that Iran changed from a secular country into an Islamic theocracy that walled itself off from the rest of the world. So we see the Islamic Revolution through the eyes of Marjan and her family. And it's quite fascinating to be allowed into the house of a typical Iranian family, because it's a culture that isn't often represented in Western media depictions. In contrast to how some of us might imagine them, the Satrapi family were well-educated and politically aware. They had a modern, cosmopolitan view of the world. At first, they supported the revolution that overthrew the Shah in 1979, but then as time went by, they became dismayed by the regressive fundamentalism that took its place. So for example, we see how Marjan and her female schoolmates were suddenly separated from the boys within their school. They were given nationalistic school lessons about the glory of war and the martyrs who were now in heaven, having died for Iran in the war against Iraq. It's actually kind of unsettling to see just how quickly the teachers and the social institutions kicked into full-on fundamentalist gear. For example, the so-called guardians of the revolution that suddenly started patrolling the streets and throwing their weight around. All in the name of God, of course. To me, it's interesting seeing the little things, such as how Marjan actually hated wearing the veil and how she would rebel by wearing jeans and sneakers and listening to Michael Jackson. Persepolis is a single story that was published across two books. The first book tells the story of Marjan's life in Iran, and the second book tells her story about after she is sent to school in Austria during her teenage years. You can also get both books published together as The Complete Persepolis. So check it out, it's a classic comics memoir. All right, now let's talk about number 7 on this list, Safe Area Garajda by Joe Sacco. If you don't know who Joe Sacco is, he's a war journalist who tells his stories through non-fiction comics. Safe Area Garajda is Joe's book about the Bosnian War of the early 1990s. Now, the book is fairly evenly divided between pages with a white-coloured edge that show Joe walking around the streets of Garajda, meeting people and doing his interviews. By contrast, the pages with the black-coloured edge represent the reconstructed stories that were told to Joe by his interview subjects. In other words, Joe listened to their first-hand accounts and he drew them up as multi-page comics, showing the events that happened to the people. Now, I'm someone who hasn't lived in a war zone, and for me it was striking to see just how quickly things can turn sour during military conflict. Before the war, the Bosniaks and the Serbs lived in Garajda in relative peace and friendship. But on the first day of the war, the Bosniaks woke up to realize that all their Serb neighbors had secretly left town overnight. And later that day, the Serbs began attacking the city of Garajda. This was the first event in a cycle of conflict that the city had to endure over the next 3 years. For someone who wasn't actually there during these events, Joe Sacco does an impressive job of recreating the experiences of his interview subjects, and he depicts some pretty grisly things with his comics that probably wouldn't be possible through other mediums. The detail of the comic's artwork transports you into the places that Joe is describing. There are lots of little details in the artwork that jump out. For example, we see how the locals were generating their electricity from DIY hydro plants rigged from the city's bridge. We see the way the locals were chopping massive quantities of firewood and stockpiling it so that they'd have enough to get through the coming winter. We see the way the streets were cleared of cars and were filled with children playing and adults pushing wheelbarrows. And we keep seeing the marks on the road where mortar shells have landed in a distinctive explosive shape that looks like a little bear's paw.
Joe Sacco is a real trailblazer of comics journalism who has demonstrated how comics can be used to document serious topics like war and conflict. So check out my favorite Joe Sacco book, Safe Area Garajda. All right, on to number six on my list of top 10 essential graphic novels. Number six is Watchmen by Alan Moore and Dave Gibbons. Watchmen's story is about a group of superheroes who were active in the 1950s and 1960s, but were forced to retire after they became unpopular with the public in the 1970s. After they became outlawed, the Watchmen either retired, got co-opted by the US government, or continued working outside the law as independent crime fighters. I love the distinctive personalities that each of these main characters have. Dr. Manhattan, Ozymandias, the comedian, Night Owl, Rorschach. It's interesting to see the comparison between the superheroes that they once were in their heyday, as well as the way that they each individually dealt with not being able to continue as superheroes when the law changed in 1977. One thing I should mention about Watchmen is how complete it feels. This doesn't feel like the kind of story where the writer just invented some wacky characters and then started drawing them, not sure what would happen. With Watchmen, there's definitely a well-defined story arc that feels like it's right there from the very beginning. There'll be little seeds planted early on in the story that might seem insignificant at the time, but will be called back in later pages. And there's lots of recurring visual motifs that pop up throughout the book, such as a smiley face with a drop of blood on it, as well as the silhouette of two lovers embracing. It's one of those stories where you understand most of what's happening the first time you read it, but it also rewards additional reading so that you can appreciate all of the little things that you might have missed the first time, like Tales of the Black Freighter, for example. From a comic standpoint, it's also interesting to see how the story is told with such a restrained layout. Compared to other comics that just continuously dazzle the reader with characters popping out of the frame,

This beautiful city, so much brighter than home, shines so pretty from a hotel window.

See the girls on the crosswalk, they don't have time for me. But still they talk, 'cause I hear I'm so exotic, baby.

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Learn faster, learn better.

The modern world firmly equates the intelligent person with the well-read person. Reading books, a lot of books, has become the hallmark of brilliance, as well, apparently, as the supreme gateway to understanding. If we don't read four of this year's major prize-winning books, as well as maybe seven fascinating titles that have received ardent reviews in the Sunday supplements since March, then we'll be condemned to guilt and shame. Yet, amidst this pressure to eat our way through an ever larger number of titles, we might pause to reflect on a fascinating aspect of the pre-modern world. This world never put people under any pressure to read very much at all. Reading was held to be extremely important, but the number of new books one read was entirely by the by. This wasn't principally an economic point. Books were very expensive, of course, but this wasn't really the issue. What mattered was to read a few books very well, not squander one's attention promiscuously on a great number of volumes. The pre-modern world directed us to read so little because it was obsessed by a question that modernity likes to dodge. What is the point of reading? And it had answers. To take a supreme example, Christians and Muslims located the value of reading in a very specific and narrow goal, the attainment of holiness. To read was to try to approximate the mind of God. In each case, this meant that one book, and one book only, the Bible or the Quran, was held up as vastly and incomparably more important than any other. To read this book, repeatedly and with great attention, probably five or so pages every day, was thought more crucial than to rush through a whole library every week. In fact, reading widely would have been regarded with suspicion because most other books would, to some extent, have to prove misleading and distracting. Similarly, in the ancient Greek world, one was meant to focus in on a close knowledge of just two books, Homer's Odyssey and his Iliad, because these were deemed the perfect repository of the Greek code of honour and the best guides to action in military and civilian affairs. We can pick up some of this minimalist attitude to reading in early visual depictions of one of the heroes of Christian scholarship, Saint Jerome, who was by all accounts the supreme intellect of Christendom, a man who translated the Greek and Hebrew portions of the Bible into Latin, wrote a large number of commentaries on scripture, and is now the patron saint of libraries and librarians. But despite all this scholarly effort, when it came to showing where and how Saint Jerome worked, one detail stands out. There are almost no books in his famous study. Strikingly, the most intelligent and thoughtful intellectual of the early church seems to have read fewer things than an average modern 8-year-old. The modern world has dramatically parted ways with this minimalist, ancient approach to reading. We have adopted an Enlightenment mantra that runs in a very different direction, stating that there should be no limit to how much we read, because, in answer to the question of why we do so, there is only one response that will ever be encompassing or ambitious enough. We read in order to know everything. But we can hazard an observation. This exhaustive approach to reading does not make us particularly happy. So, in order to ease and simplify our lives, we might dare to ask a very old-fashioned question. What am I reading for? And this time, rather than answering in order to know everything, we might parcel off a much more limited, focused and useful goal. We might, for example, decide on a new mantra to guide our reading henceforth. We might want to read in order to learn to be content. Nothing less and nothing more. With this new, far more targeted ambition in mind, much of the pressure to read constantly and randomly starts to fade. Once we know that we're reading to be content, we don't need to chase every book published this season. We can zero in on titles that best explain what we deem to be the constituent parts of contentment. So, for example, we may need a few key books that will explain our psyches to us, that will teach us about how families work and how they might work better, that can take us through how to find a job we can love, or how to develop the courage to develop our opportunities. We'll probably need some books that talk about friendship and love, sexuality and health, some books that gently guide us to how to minimize regret and learn to die well.
The more we understand what reading is for us, the more we can enjoy intimate relationships with a few works only. The truly well-read person isn't the one who has read a gargantuan number of books. It's someone who has let themselves be deeply shaped by just a few very well-chosen titles.

G'day, I'm Stuart McMillan, and this is my guide to the top 10 essential graphic novels. This is a list for all the people out there who feel like they should be reading more comics, but want some specific book recommendations. Because I talk to a lot of people, and when I tell them that I'm a comics artist, I often get the response that, gee, I'd like to read more comics, but I don't quite know where to begin. So with this list, I'll be focusing on the real gold standard comics that I think will appeal to as many people as possible. And then with future videos on this YouTube channel, I'll talk about some specific comics that I really like that might be a little hit and miss depending on whether the average person will like them or not. But these are the real gold standard comics that I'm pretty confident that you will enjoy. Now quickly, before I begin, I thought I'd just quickly mention some of the categories of comics that are out of contention for this video. I won't be covering any gag type comics like Peanuts or Calvin and Hobbes. I'm a big fan of funny comics, but with this video, I'm focusing on lengthy, single arc stories that are told over the course of an entire book. I'll also mostly stay away from superhero comics because they're not really my bag, and I'd rather suggest other genres of graphic novels that I think will get more people into comics, more so than superhero titles. I won't cover manga, and that's mostly because of my ignorance to the best titles that are really worth recommending. So maybe you could suggest some of your favourite manga titles to me in the comments below. And look, I won't be listing any of Hergé's Tintin comics, and that's because the Tintin albums are so well done that I'd probably end up putting 5 Tintin albums in this list. So we'll talk about Hergé another time. Alright, but let's begin the countdown. Alright, number 10 on this list is Box Office Poison by Alex Robinson. Box Office Poison is a comic that looks into the everyday lives of 5 main characters. The book is set in America in the 1990s, so there's a lot of references to the culture from the era. In fact, it's a little bit like the film High Fidelity, except instead of working in a record shop, the main character of Box Office Poison works in a bookshop. Now, this is a huge comic at over 600 pages. I mean, you could kill a man with this thing, but to me, the appeal of the book is the length and the sheer amount of stuff that Alex Robinson has squeezed in here. The characters talk about hating their jobs, they have money problems, they have relationship problems, they have doubts about their confidence and their self-worth. It's the kind of thing whereby if the anecdotes were in a 200-page book, it might feel a little thin, but the fact we're dealing with 600 pages means that every little storyline and every little anecdote just adds more mass to the characters that we're learning about. And it's worth saying that none of these characters are really exceptionally interesting. None of them are particularly talented, none of them will probably do anything special or important with their lives, and that's the whole point of this book. The characters are like you and I and our friends. They're a friendship group who just gets on with the day-to-day mundanity of living an average life. Sometimes people complain about Box Office Poison for the reason that nothing really happens, but to me that's the whole point of this book. It's got the same appeal as Questionable Content or the first season of Seinfeld. And I've also got to say that I really like Alex's artwork. In particular, I really like the way that he chooses to draw characters of all sorts of appearances and all sorts of body shapes. It's really refreshing to see characters drawn with body shapes you may not see depicted very often. Whether they're fat or thin, tall or short, all of the characters are drawn with a certain dignity and charm. So if you like the sound of this slice of life comic, check out Box Office Poison by Alex Robinson. Now let's talk about Jimmy Corrigan, The Smartest Kid on Earth by Chris Ware. I think the title of this one gave me a false idea of what to expect from this book. I was expecting it to be some sort of superhero action book about a kid who really was the smartest kid on earth. But in reality, the comic isn't about an exceptionally smart or lively man at all. In fact, Jimmy Corrigan himself is a shy and lonely 36-year-old man with a very limited social life. Chris Ware draws us into Jimmy's world of loneliness. We see the mundane way he eats cereal and milk. We see Jimmy's dull job in an office cubicle, the frequent phone calls that Jimmy gets from his overbearing mother. The storyline is about Jimmy at age 36 getting an invitation to go and meet his father for the first time. In fact, the story is about 3 generations of men named James Corrigan who all meet up for the first time during the story. The book travels backwards and forwards between events that happen at various points in history, including a section that's set during the 1893 Chicago World's Fair when the protagonist's grandfather was a young boy. We start to see how attitudes and behaviours can reverberate their way through generations.
none of the four Corrigan men who are portrayed are balanced, and the ripples of heavy-handed discipline, absent parenting, and racism ripple through the four generations in different ways. Now, this is a hefty 380-page book that will take you 4 or 5 hours to read through. It's drawn with Chris Ware's distinctive clear line style and features incredibly imaginative page layouts and panel arrangements. So check out Jimmy Corrigan, and also check out anything else you can by Chris Ware that you can find, including his similar book, Building Stories, which is a story told through a box of various books and pamphlets that are designed to be read in any order. But that's a whole other story that I'll leave for another time. All right, number 8 on this list is Persepolis by Marjan Satrapi. This is an autobiographical comic that describes Marjan's experiences growing up in Iran during the 1980s, during the time of the Islamic Revolution. What happened during the Islamic Revolution is that Iran changed from a secular country into an Islamic theocracy that walled itself off from the rest of the world. So we see the Islamic Revolution through the eyes of Marjan and her family. And it's quite fascinating to be allowed into the house of a typical Iranian family, because it's a culture that isn't often represented in Western media depictions. In contrast to how some of us might imagine them, the Satrapi family were well-educated and politically aware. They had a modern, cosmopolitan view of the world. At first, they supported the revolution that overthrew the Shah in 1979, but then as time went by, they became dismayed by the regressive fundamentalism that took its place. So for example, we see how Marjan and her female schoolmates were suddenly separated from the boys within their school. They were given nationalistic school lessons about the glory of war and the martyrs who were now in heaven, having died for Iran in the war against Iraq. It's actually kind of unsettling to see just how quickly the teachers and the social institutions kicked into full-on fundamentalist gear. For example, the so-called guardians of the revolution that suddenly started patrolling the streets and throwing their weight around. All in the name of God, of course. To me, it's interesting seeing the little things, such as how Marjan actually hated wearing the veil and how she would rebel by wearing jeans and sneakers and listening to Michael Jackson. Persepolis is a single story that was published across two books. The first book tells the story of Marjan's life in Iran, and the second book tells her story about after she is sent to school in Austria during her teenage years. You can also get both books published together as The Complete Persepolis. So check it out, it's a classic comics memoir. All right, now let's talk about number 7 on this list, Safe Area Garajda by Joe Sacco. If you don't know who Joe Sacco is, he's a war journalist who tells his stories through non-fiction comics. Safe Area Garajda is Joe's book about the Bosnian War of the early 1990s. Now, the book is fairly evenly divided between pages with a white coloured edge that show Joe walking around the streets of Garajda, meeting people and doing his interviews. By contrast, the pages with the black coloured edge represent the reconstructed stories that were told to Joe by his interview subjects. In other words, Joe listened to their first-hand accounts and he drew them up as multi-page comics, showing the events that happened to the people. Now, I'm someone who hasn't lived in a war zone, and for me it was striking to see just how quickly things can turn sour during military conflict. Before the war, the Bosniaks and the Serbs lived in Garajda in relative peace and friendship. But on the first day of the war, the Bosniaks woke up to realize that all their Serb neighbors had secretly left town overnight. And later that day, the Serbs began attacking the city of Garajda. This was the first event in a cycle of conflict that the city had to endure over the next 3 years. For someone who wasn't actually there during these events, Joe Sacco does an impressive job of recreating the experiences of his interview subjects. Joe Sacco does an impressive job of recreating the experiences of his interview subjects. And he depicts some pretty grisly

We see the way the streets were cleared of cars and were filled with children playing and adults pushing wheelbarrows. And we keep seeing the marks on the road where mortar shells have landed in a distinctive explosive shape that looks like a little bear's paw. Joe Sacco is a real trailblazer of comics journalism who has demonstrated how comics can be used to document serious topics like war and conflict. So check out my favorite Joe Sacco book, Safe Area Garajda. All right, on to number six on my list of top 10 essential graphic novels. Number six is Watchmen by Alan Moore and Dave Gibbons. Watchmen's story is about a group of superheroes who were active in the 1950s and 1960s, but were forced to retire after they became unpopular with the public in the 1970s. After they became outlawed, the Watchmen either retired, got co-opted by the US government, or continued working outside the law as independent crime fighters. I love the distinctive personalities that each of these main characters have. Dr. Manhattan, Ozymandias, the comedian, Night Owl, Rorschach. It's interesting to see the comparison between the superheroes that they once were in their heyday, as well as the way that they each individually dealt with not being able to continue as superheroes when the law changed in 1977. One thing I should mention about Watchmen is how complete it feels. This doesn't feel like the kind of story where the writer just invented some wacky characters and then started drawing them, not sure what would happen. With Watchmen, there's definitely a well-defined story arc that feels like it's right there from the very beginning. There'll be little seeds planted early on in the story that might seem insignificant at the time, but will be called back in later pages. And there's lots of recurring visual motifs that pop up throughout the book, such as a smiley face with a drop of blood on it, as well as the silhouette of two lovers embracing. It's one of those stories where you understand most of what's happening the first time you read it, but it also rewards additional reading so that you can appreciate all of the little things that you might have missed the first time, like Tales of the Black Freighter, for example. From a comic standpoint, it's also interesting to see how the story is told with such a restrained layout. Compared to other comics that just continuously dazzle the reader with characters popping out of the frame and artwork that bleeds all the way to the edge of the page, Watchmen is drawn with a strict grid format of 3x3 panels per page, although sometimes they do alter the 3x3 format to add emphasis to certain panels. As I mentioned at the start of this top 10 essential graphic novels list, I'm not much of a superhero comics fan in general, but I do love Watchmen. So if you want to wrap your head around the storytelling possibilities that comics allow, you need to read Watchmen. Check it out.

7 in the evening, I feel like blowing my horn. When I woke up this morning, all I had was gone again. Late over in the evening, man, now I feel like blowing my horn. Well, I woke up this morning, all I had was gone. Went to the ocean running into the sea. But don't find my baby, somebody gone, sure bury me. Books went to the ocean.

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Seems like my baby will stop her whole evil way. But it seems like hour.

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They can. 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

It was a pleasure to burn. It was a special pleasure to see things eaten, to see things blackened and changed. Fahrenheit 451 opens in a blissful blaze, and before long, we learn what's going up in flames. Ray Bradbury's novel imagines a world where books are banned from all areas of life, and possessing, let alone reading them, is forbidden. The protagonist, Montag, is a fireman, responsible for destroying what remains. But as his pleasure gives way to doubt, the story raises critical questions of how to preserve one's mind in a society where free will, self-expression, and curiosity are under fire. In Montag's world, mass media has a monopoly on information, erasing almost all ability for independent thought. On the subway, ads blast out of the walls. At home, Montag's wife Mildred listens to the radio around the clock, and three of their parlor walls are plastered with screens. At work, the smell of kerosene hangs over Montag's colleagues, who smoke and set their mechanical hound after rats to pass the time. When the alarm sounds, they surge out in salamander-shaped vehicles, sometimes to burn whole libraries to the ground. But as he sets tomes ablaze day after day like black butterflies, Montag's mind occasionally wanders to the contraband that lies hidden in his home. Gradually, he begins to question the basis of his work. Montag realizes he's always felt uneasy, but has lacked the descriptive words to express his feelings in a society where even uttering the phrase "once upon a time" can be fatal. Fahrenheit 451 depicts a world governed by surveillance, robotics, and virtual reality, a vision that proved remarkably prescient, but also spoke to the concerns of the time. The novel was published in 1953, at the height of the Cold War. This era kindled widespread paranoia and fear throughout Bradbury's home country of the United States, amplified by the suppression of information and brutal government investigations. In particular, this witch hunt mentality targeted artists and writers who were suspected of communist sympathies. Bradbury was alarmed at this cultural crackdown. He believed it set a dangerous precedent for further censorship, and was reminded of the destruction of the Library of Alexandria and the book burning of fascist regimes. He explored these chilling connections in Fahrenheit 451, titled after the temperature at which paper burns. The accuracy of that temperature has been called into question, but that doesn't diminish the novel's standing as a masterpiece of dystopian fiction. Dystopian fiction as a genre amplifies troubling features of the world around us and imagines the consequences of taking them to an extreme. In many dystopian stories, the government imposes constrictions onto unwilling subjects. But in Fahrenheit 451, Montag learns that it was the apathy of the masses that gave rise to the current regime. The government merely capitalized on short attention spans and the appetite for mindless entertainment, reducing the circulation of ideas to ash. As culture disappears, imagination and self-expression follow. Even the way people talk is short-circuited, such as when Montag's boss, Captain Beatty, describes the acceleration of mass culture. "Speed up the film, Montag, quick, click, pick, look, eye, now, flick, here, there, swift, pace, up, down, in, out, why, how, who, what, where, bang, smack, wallop, bing, bong, boom, digest, digests, digest, digest, digests, politics, one column, two sentences, a headline, then in midair, all vanishes." In this barren world, Montag learns how difficult it is to resist when there's nothing left to hold on to. Altogether, Fahrenheit 451 is a portrait of independent thought on the brink of extinction, and a parable about a society which is complicit in its own combustion.

So number five on my comics countdown is This One Summer by Gillian Tamaki and Mariko Tamaki. Now this is a book that I've only just read within the last 6 months, but it really blew my socks off when I read it. It's about a girl named Rose who goes on a summer holiday with her parents, and it's about all the little things that happen when you're a kid on summer holiday. So the whole story is told through the lens of Rose's summer friendship with another girl from the village named Windy. And as the book goes on, it becomes apparent that Rose's parents are actually going through some sort of relationship issues and there's tension within their marriage. But since the story is mostly seen through the eyes of children, that's a factor that's largely pushed into the background because a kid's mind isn't quite able to comprehend the kinds of things that adults have to care about. Kids would rather do something like go swimming or spy on the other kids in the caravan park. I mean, Rose is generally aware of what's going on with her parents, but she doesn't yet have the maturity to contribute to the situation in any meaningful way. Now, the attention to detail in Gillian Tamaki's artwork is fantastic. In fact, you can tell that both creators spent a lot of time on location planning this book because when you read it, you really feel like you're a kid on summer holiday. The book engages all your senses and draws upon your own memories of holidaying by the beach. You can imagine sneaking around the backyards of the caravan park, hoping that a grown-up isn't going to catch you in the act. So if you want all of your senses engaged with the child's perspective of a family holiday, pick up This One Summer by Canadian cousins Gillian Tamaki and Mariko Tamaki. This graphic novel is an absolute pleasure to read for all 300 pages, and it would be such a great book to give to someone who's yet to see the light as to the power of comics for telling compelling stories. Now, the next book that I'm going to recommend you read is a comic that's about comics. Number four on my list is Understanding Comics by Scott McCloud. This is a book that was released in 1993 during a period after some landmark comics had been released, such as Watchmen and Batman The Dark Knight Returns. So it was during a time when comics were beginning to be taken more seriously and people were seeing comics didn't necessarily need to be used only for childish or silly stories. Basically, Scott McCloud thought that it was a shame that comics were mostly being used to tell superhero stories when that genre is just one of many different types of stories that comics could be telling. So Scott McCloud decided to make an argument for the virtues of comics as a communication medium, and he decided to present his argument for comics using comics itself as the medium of his book. So Scott appears as the narrator. He's the sole character featured throughout the comic, and he explains the way that panel by panel comics actually function. So it's kind of a meta book where the book is itself explaining to you the way that it's actually telling the story to you. And it turns out that if you want to understand comics, you have to think about a lot of things that we take for granted in our everyday lives, such as the alphabet, the diagrammatic symbols that we use for basic communications every day, the way that we interpret the world with our five senses, the way that we imagine ourselves and our body in relation to the world around us. Now, this all sounds like a strange concept for a book that I'm recommending so highly up my list of essential graphic novels, and yeah, it's a little hard for me to explain quite why I like this book so much to someone like you who hasn't yet read it, but I think that reading Understanding Comics sort of scratches the same itch as listening to a good radio documentary or podcast like Radiolab or This American Life, where the journalist is digging deep into a topic that seems mundane at first, but it's actually really interesting once you see what's beneath the surface. And I think that once you read Understanding Comics, all these other books that I've been recommending to you will become more clear. It'll be like a master key has been turned in your head and you'll start seeing things in these books that suddenly make sense. So check out Understanding Comics by Scott McCloud. And there's a sequel to this book that I really like called Making Comics. And if you want to hear me speak a little more about making comics, check out another video on this YouTube channel about my list of recommended books for comic creators to read. Now, the next book I'm going to discuss is a big one. It's actually the first comic to win the Pulitzer Prize for Literature. Of course, it's Mouse by Art Spiegelman. Mouse is an autobiographical comic about Art Spiegelman's own experiences as the son of a Jewish Holocaust survivor. The book bounces backwards and forwards in time. We see Art interviewing his elderly dad during the 1970s, and we get flashbacks of scenes that show the events of World War II that his dad is describing. So the book is one man's experience of the Holocaust, intermixed with scenes that depict the actual process of the interview, and also scenes with Art, the son, ruminating on the whole experience, such as talking to his wife about it all. Now, famously, with the artwork for Mouse,
Art Spiegelman decided to draw the Jews as mice and the Nazis as cats, which is a decision that he made for a number of reasons. But one of the major reasons is that drawing the story with simplistic animal faces allowed him to focus on telling the story at hand without being too concerned about realistic facial features. And in a weird way, having lots of basic and simple faces lets you think about the universality of how awful genocide is. The book is drawn in a simple but effective style with a deliberate focus on moving the story forward rather than trying to dazzle the reader with all sorts of weird angles and tricks. But there are some effective times where he does break out and draw a feature page that breaks the mold. Art Spiegelman said that his goal with Mouse was to draw a long comic that the reader would need to use a bookmark with, which was a very uncommon length for a comic back when he was drawing this in the 1980s. And at almost 300 pages of quite dense comics, this definitely is a landmark work. So check out Mouse by Art Spiegelman, and I also recommend the book Meta Mouse, which is sort of a making of book that features all sorts of interesting information about the creative decisions and the process that he used when he was planning and drawing Mouse. All right, number two on my list of essential graphic novels is Fun Home by Alison Bechdel. Fun Home is a comics memoir of Alison's childhood growing up in a small town in Pennsylvania. Now, the title of the book is Fun Home because Alison's dad was actually the embalmer and funeral director for their town, as well as being an English teacher as his day job. The book focuses on Alison's relationship to her family, and in particular her dad who died when Alison was in college. Just before his death, Alison realized that her dad was actually a closeted gay man, so the book is very much about her trying to understand the man that her dad was and trying to understand the threads that connected their lives together. The story smushes together Alison's present-day narration of the story, along with dialogue and thought bubbles that occurred in the past, and even journal entries from her childhood. There's a lot going on here in terms of the volume of information that she presents, but it's actually effortless to read because she masterfully distills everything down in a clear and engaging story. And arguably, it's the choice of comics as the medium that allows her to tell such a multifaceted story so efficiently. I also really like the artwork of the comic, especially the pensive, deadpan facial expressions that the family members seem to continuously have on their faces. But there's just something about Alison's artwork in general that makes it such an enjoyable book to read. I'll pick up Fun Home at least once a year just to flip through the pages and reread some of my favourite scenes. So do yourself a big favour and read Fun Home by Alison Bechdel for an excellent use of comics to tell a personal story. Number one on my list of essential graphic novels is Blankets by Craig Thompson. Now, this is another autobiographical comic that's actually quite similar to Fun Home by Alison Bechdel that I just mentioned. Blankets is about Craig Thompson's childhood growing up in a small town in Wisconsin and growing up in a strongly religious household. The book jumps backwards and forwards in time between Craig's childhood and his late adolescence. Now, the book is titled Blankets because beds are a recurring theme in the book. Craig shows how he used to sleep in the same bed as his brother when he was a young boy, and it's also called Blankets because it shows what it's like for a teenage boy to share a bed with a teenage girl for the first time. This is depicted beautifully through Craig Thompson's artwork, which gives such a great sense of the cold winter landscape outside, as well as the warmth and comfort within his girlfriend's house and bedroom. A big part of the reason that I love the book is Craig Thompson's artwork, which is mostly brushed with a free-flowing style. There's a real looseness to the way the book is drawn. Craig doesn't worry too much about making sure the characters look exactly the same from panel to panel. He doesn't worry too much about making sure the scenes are in proper perspective. Instead, he lets the mood and the feelings come through in the artwork, which is so important for a story like this. Blankets is an epic book that goes for almost 600 pages, and I totally appreciate the lengths that Craig Thompson went to provide us with such a rich reading experience. I say this both in terms of the quality of artwork, as well as his braveness in choosing to reveal such a personal story about himself and his family. Apparently there were quite some tensions between Craig and his parents after he released this book. Blankets by Craig Thompson is my favourite comic of all time, and it's also probably my favourite book of all time. So what I'm saying is if you don't read and enjoy this book, I can't relate to you as a person, and I'm giving you a lifetime ban from my YouTube channel. Got it? Good. So check out Blankets by Craig Thompson.
So that's it. That's my list of top 10 essential graphic novels, the comic books that I think hopefully everyone will enjoy. Now, please keep subscribed to this YouTube channel because I'm going to continue these book reviews. Next time, I'll be recommending some comics that I really like but may not be everyone's cup of tea. I'll also release a video about my favorite Tintin albums, as well as some book recommendations for cartoonists who are wanting to make their own comics. If this list was helpful and you'd like to buy some of these books that I've recommended, check out my Book Depository affiliate links below. If you make any purchases through the Book Depository after clicking the link, I'll get a little financial kickback, which would be a nice little tip from you to me, don't you think? And if you like these YouTube videos, please support my ongoing crowdfunding campaign. My crowdfunding campaign helps me to find the time to make these videos, as well as to draw the comics that I publish through my website. So if you like this sort of content, please visit crowdfundstew.com, where you can pledge a small recurring monthly payment. Thanks for watching this video, and I really hope you'll consider reading some of these books. Thanks.

Hangman, slack up your rope. Oh, slack it for a while. I look down yonder and I seen Paul coming. He's walked for a many long mile. Oh, Paul, say, Paul, have you brung me any gold?

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But I just walked these many long miles, see you on the hanging tree. Hangman, hangman, slack up your rope, oh, slack it for a while. I looked down yonder and I seen Ma coming, she's walked for many long miles.

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It was a pleasure to burn. It was a special pleasure to see things eaten, to see things blackened and changed. Fahrenheit 451 opens in a blissful blaze, and before long, we learn what's going up in flames. Ray Bradbury's novel imagines a world where books are banned from all areas of life, and possessing, let alone reading them, is forbidden. The protagonist, Montag, is a fireman, responsible for destroying what remains. But as his pleasure gives way to doubt, the story raises critical questions of how to preserve one's mind in a society where free will, self-expression, and curiosity are under fire. In Montag's world, mass media has a monopoly on information, erasing almost all ability for independent thought. On the subway, ads blast out of the walls. At home, Montag's wife Mildred listens to the radio around the clock, and three of their parlor walls are plastered with screens. At work, the smell of kerosene hangs over Montag's colleagues, who smoke and set their mechanical hound after rats to pass the time. When the alarm sounds, they surge out in salamander-shaped vehicles, sometimes to burn whole libraries to the ground. But as he sets tomes ablaze day after day like black butterflies, Montag's mind occasionally wanders to the contraband that lies hidden in his home. Gradually, he begins to question the basis of his work. Montag realizes he's always felt uneasy, but has lacked the descriptive words to express his feelings in a society where even uttering the phrase "once upon a time" can be fatal. Fahrenheit 451 depicts a world governed by surveillance, robotics, and virtual reality, a vision that proved remarkably prescient, but also spoke to the concerns of the time. The novel was published in 1953, at the height of the Cold War. This era kindled widespread paranoia and fear throughout Bradbury's home country of the United States, amplified by the suppression of information and brutal government investigations. In particular, this witch hunt mentality targeted artists and writers who were suspected of communist sympathies. Bradbury was alarmed at this cultural crackdown. He believed it set a dangerous precedent for further censorship, and was reminded of the destruction of the Library of Alexandria and the book burning of fascist regimes. He explored these chilling connections in Fahrenheit 451, titled after the temperature at which paper burns. The accuracy of that temperature has been called into question, but that doesn't diminish the novel's standing as a masterpiece of dystopian fiction. Dystopian fiction as a genre amplifies troubling features of the world around us and imagines the consequences of taking them to an extreme. In many dystopian stories, the government imposes constrictions onto unwilling subjects. But in Fahrenheit 451, Montag learns that it was the apathy of the masses that gave rise to the current regime. The government merely capitalized on short attention spans and the appetite for mindless entertainment, reducing the circulation of ideas to ash. As culture disappears, imagination and self-expression follow. Even the way people talk is short-circuited, such as when Montag's boss, Captain Beatty, describes the acceleration of mass culture. "Speed up the film, Montag, quick. Click, pick, look, eye, now, flick, here, there, swift, pace, up, down, in, out, why, how, who, what, where, bang, smack, wallop, bing, bong, boom, digest, digests, digest, digest, digests, politics, one column, two sentences, a headline, then in midair, all vanishes." In this barren world, Montag learns how difficult it is to resist when there's nothing left to hold on to. Altogether, Fahrenheit 451 is a portrait of independent thought on the brink of extinction, and a parable about a society which is complicit in its own combustion.

So number five on my comics countdown is This One Summer by Gillian Tamaki and Mariko Tamaki. Now this is a book that I've only just read within the last 6 months, but it really blew my socks off when I read it. It's about a girl named Rose who goes on a summer holiday with her parents, and it's about all the little things that happen when you're a kid on summer holiday. So the whole story is told through the lens of Rose's summer friendship with another girl from the village named Windy. And as the book goes on, it becomes apparent that Rose's parents are actually going through some sort of relationship issues and there's tension within their marriage. But since the story is mostly seen through the eyes of children, that's a factor that's largely pushed into the background because a kid's mind isn't quite able to comprehend the kinds of things that adults have to care about. Kids would rather do something like go swimming or spy on the other kids in the caravan park. I mean, Rose is generally aware of what's going on with her parents, but she doesn't yet have the maturity to contribute to the situation in any meaningful way. Now, the attention to detail in Gillian Tamaki's artwork is fantastic. In fact, you can tell that both creators spent a lot of time on location planning this book because when you read it, you really feel like you're a kid on summer holiday. The book engages all your senses and draws upon your own memories of holidaying by the beach. You can imagine sneaking around the backyards of the caravan park, hoping that a grown-up isn't going to catch you in the act. So if you want all of your senses engaged with the child's perspective of a family holiday, pick up This One Summer by Canadian cousins Gillian Tamaki and Mariko Tamaki. This graphic novel is an absolute pleasure to read for all 300 pages, and it would be such a great book to give to someone who's yet to see the light as to the power of comics for telling compelling stories. Now, the next book that I'm going to recommend you read is a comic that's about comics. Number four on my list is Understanding Comics by Scott McCloud. This is a book that was released in 1993, during a period after some landmark comics had been released, such as Watchmen and Batman The Dark Knight Returns. So it was during a time when comics were beginning to be taken more seriously, and people were seeing comics didn't necessarily need to be used only for childish or silly stories. Basically, Scott McCloud thought that it was a shame that comics were mostly being used to tell superhero stories when that genre is just one of many different types of stories that comics could be telling. So Scott McCloud decided to make an argument for the virtues of comics as a communication medium, and he decided to present his argument for comics using comics itself as the medium of his book. So Scott appears as the narrator, he's the sole character featured throughout the comic, and he explains the way that panel by panel comics actually function. So it's kind of a meta book where the book is itself explaining to you the way that it's actually telling the story to you. And it turns out that if you want to understand comics, you have to think about a lot of things that we take for granted in our everyday lives, such as the alphabet, the diagrammatic symbols that we use for basic communications every day, the way that we interpret the world with our five senses, the way that we imagine ourselves and our body in relation to the world around us. Now, this all sounds like a strange concept for a book that I'm recommending so highly up my list of essential graphic novels, and yeah, it's a little hard for me to explain quite why I like this book so much to someone like you who hasn't yet read it, but I think that reading Understanding Comics sort of scratches the same itch as listening to a good radio documentary or podcast like Radiolab or This American Life, where the journalist is digging deep into a topic that seems mundane at first, but it's actually really interesting once you see what's beneath the surface. And I think that once you read Understanding Comics, all these other books that I've been recommending to you will become more clear. It'll be like a master key has been turned in your head and you'll start seeing things in these books that suddenly make sense. So check out Understanding Comics by Scott McCloud. And there's a sequel to this book that I really like called Making Comics. And if you want to hear me speak a little more about making comics, check out another video on this YouTube channel about my list of recommended books for comic creators to read. Now, the next book I'm going to discuss is a big one. It's actually the first comic to win the Pulitzer Prize for Literature. Of course, it's Mouse by Art Spiegelman. Mouse is an autobiographical comic about Art Spiegelman's own experiences as the son of a Jewish Holocaust survivor. The book bounces backwards and forwards in time. We see Art interviewing his elderly dad during the 1970s, and we get flashbacks of scenes that show the events of World War II that his dad is describing. So the book is one man's experience of the Holocaust, intermixed with scenes that depict the actual process of the interview, and also scenes with Art, the son, ruminating on the whole experience, such as talking to his wife about it all. Now, famously, with the artwork for Mouse,
Art Spiegelman decided to draw the Jews as mice and the Nazis as cats, which is a decision that he made for a number of reasons. But one of the major reasons is that drawing the story with simplistic animal faces allowed him to focus on telling the story at hand without being too concerned about realistic facial features. And in a weird way, having lots of basic and simple faces lets you think about the universality of how awful genocide is. The book is drawn in a simple but effective style with a deliberate focus on moving the story forward rather than trying to dazzle the reader with all sorts of weird angles and tricks. But there are some effective times where he does break out and draw a feature page that breaks the mold. Art Spiegelman said that his goal with Mouse was to draw a long comic that the reader would need to use a bookmark with, which was a very uncommon length for a comic back when he was drawing this in the 1980s. And at almost 300 pages of quite dense comics, this definitely is a landmark work. So check out Mouse by Art Spiegelman, and I also recommend the book Meta Mouse, which is sort of a making of book that features all sorts of interesting information about the creative decisions and the process that he used when he was planning and drawing Mouse. Alright, number two on my list of essential graphic novels is Fun Home by Alison Bechdel. Fun Home is a comics memoir of Alison's childhood growing up in a small town in Pennsylvania. Now, the title of the book is Fun Home because Alison's dad was actually the embalmer and funeral director for their town, as well as being an English teacher as his day job. The book focuses on Alison's relationship to her family, and in particular her dad who died when Alison was in college. Just before his death, Alison realized that her dad was actually a closeted gay man, so the book is very much about her trying to understand the man that her dad was and trying to understand the threads that connected their lives together. The story smushes together Alison's present-day narration of the story, along with dialogue and thought bubbles that occurred in the past, and even journal entries from her childhood. There's a lot going on here in terms of the volume of information that she presents, but it's actually effortless to read because she masterfully distills everything down in a clear and engaging story. And arguably, it's the choice of comics as the medium that allows her to tell such a multifaceted story so efficiently. I also really like the artwork of the comic, especially the pensive, deadpan facial expressions that the family members seem to continuously have on their faces. But there's just something about Alison's artwork in general that makes it such an enjoyable book to read. I'll pick up Fun Home at least once a year just to flip through the pages and reread some of my favourite scenes. So do yourself a big favour and read Fun Home by Alison Bechdel for an excellent use of comics to tell a personal story. Number one on my list of essential graphic novels is Blankets by Craig Thompson. Now, this is another autobiographical comic that's actually quite similar to Fun Home by Alison Bechdel that I just mentioned. Blankets is about Craig Thompson's childhood growing up in a small town in Wisconsin and growing up in a strongly religious household. The book jumps backwards and forwards in time between Craig's childhood and his late adolescence. Now, the book is titled Blankets because beds are a recurring theme in the book. Craig shows how he used to sleep in the same bed as his brother when he was a young boy, and it's also called Blankets because it shows what it's like for a teenage boy to share a bed with a teenage girl for the first time. This is depicted beautifully through Craig Thompson's artwork, which gives such a great sense of the cold winter landscape outside, as well as the warmth and comfort within his girlfriend's house and bedroom. A big part of the reason that I love the book is Craig Thompson's artwork, which is mostly brushed with a free-flowing style. There's a real looseness to the way the book is drawn. Craig doesn't worry too much about making sure the characters look exactly the same from panel to panel. He doesn't worry too much about making sure the scenes are in proper perspective. Instead, he lets the mood and the feelings come through in the artwork, which is so important for a story like this. Blankets is an epic book that goes for almost 600 pages, and I totally appreciate the lengths that Craig Thompson went to provide us with such a rich reading experience. I say this both in terms of the quality of artwork, as well as his braveness in choosing to reveal such a personal story about himself and his family. Apparently there were quite some tensions between Craig and his parents after he released this book. Blankets by Craig Thompson is my favourite comic of all time, and it's also probably my favourite book of all time. So what I'm saying is if you don't read and enjoy this book, I can't relate to you as a person, and I'm giving you a lifetime ban from my YouTube channel. Got it? Good. So check out Blankets by Craig Thompson.
So that's it. That's my list of top 10 essential graphic novels, the comic books that I think hopefully everyone will enjoy. Now, please keep subscribed to this YouTube channel because I'm going to continue these book reviews. Next time, I'll be recommending some comics that I really like but may not be everyone's cup of tea. I'll also release a video about my favorite Tintin albums, as well as some book recommendations for cartoonists who are wanting to make their own comics. If this list was helpful and you'd like to buy some of these books that I've recommended, check out my Book Depository affiliate links below. If you make any purchases through the Book Depository after clicking the link, I'll get a little financial kickback, which would be a nice little tip from you to me, don't you think? And if you like these YouTube videos, please support my ongoing crowdfunding campaign. My crowdfunding campaign helps me to find the time to make these videos, as well as to draw the comics that I publish through my website. 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Thanks.

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It was a pleasure to burn. It was a special pleasure to see things eaten, to see things blackened and changed. Fahrenheit 451 opens in a blissful blaze, and before long, we learn what's going up in flames. Ray Bradbury's novel imagines a world where books are banned from all areas of life, and possessing, let alone reading them, is forbidden. The protagonist, Montag, is a fireman, responsible for destroying what remains. But as his pleasure gives way to doubt, the story raises critical questions of how to preserve one's mind in a society where free will, self-expression, and curiosity are under fire. In Montag's world, mass media has a monopoly on information, erasing almost all ability for independent thought. On the subway, ads blast out of the walls. At home, Montag's wife Mildred listens to the radio around the clock, and three of their parlor walls are plastered with screens. At work, the smell of kerosene hangs over Montag's colleagues, who smoke and set their mechanical hound after rats to pass the time. When the alarm sounds, they surge out in salamander-shaped vehicles, sometimes to burn whole libraries to the ground. But as he sets tomes ablaze day after day like black butterflies, Montag's mind occasionally wanders to the contraband that lies hidden in his home. Gradually, he begins to question the basis of his work. Montag realizes he's always felt uneasy, but has lacked the descriptive words to express his feelings in a society where even uttering the phrase "once upon a time" can be fatal. Fahrenheit 451 depicts a world governed by surveillance, robotics, and virtual reality, a vision that proved remarkably prescient, but also spoke to the concerns of the time. The novel was published in 1953, at the height of the Cold War. This era kindled widespread paranoia and fear throughout Bradbury's home country of the United States, amplified by the suppression of information and brutal government investigations. In particular, this witch hunt mentality targeted artists and writers who were suspected of communist sympathies. Bradbury was alarmed at this cultural crackdown. He believed it set a dangerous precedent for further censorship, and was reminded of the destruction of the Library of Alexandria and the book burning of fascist regimes. He explored these chilling connections in Fahrenheit 451, titled after the temperature at which paper burns. The accuracy of that temperature has been called into question, but that doesn't diminish the novel's standing as a masterpiece of dystopian fiction. Dystopian fiction as a genre amplifies troubling features of the world around us and imagines the consequences of taking them to an extreme. In many dystopian stories, the government imposes constrictions onto unwilling subjects. But in Fahrenheit 451, Montag learns that it was the apathy of the masses that gave rise to the current regime. The government merely capitalized on short attention spans and the appetite for mindless entertainment, reducing the circulation of ideas to ash. As culture disappears, imagination and self-expression follow. Even the way people talk is short-circuited, such as when Montag's boss, Captain Beatty, describes the acceleration of mass culture. "Speed up the film, Montag, quick, click, pick. Look, I, now, flick, here, there, swift, pace, up, down, in, out, why, how, who, what, where, bang, smack, wallop, bing, bong, boom. Digest, digests, digest, digest, digests. Politics, one column, two sentences, a headline. Then, in midair, all vanishes." In this barren world, Montag learns how difficult it is to resist when there's nothing left to hold on to. Altogether, Fahrenheit 451 is a portrait of independent thought on the brink of extinction, and a parable about a society which is complicit in its own combustion.

So number five on my comics countdown is This One Summer by Jillian Tamaki and Mariko Tamaki. Now this is a book that I've only just read within the last 6 months, but it really blew my socks off when I read it. It's about a girl named Rose who goes on a summer holiday with her parents, and it's about all the little things that happen when you're a kid on summer holiday. So the whole story is told through the lens of Rose's summer friendship with another girl from the village named Windy. And as the book goes on, it becomes apparent that Rose's parents are actually going through some sort of relationship issues and there's tension within their marriage. But since the story is mostly seen through the eyes of children, that's a factor that's largely pushed into the background because a kid's mind isn't quite able to comprehend the kinds of things that adults have to care about. Kids would rather do something like go swimming or spy on the other kids in the caravan park. I mean, Rose is generally aware of what's going on with her parents, but she doesn't yet have the maturity to contribute to the situation in any meaningful way. Now, the attention to detail in Jillian Tamaki's artwork is fantastic. In fact, you can tell that both creators spent a lot of time on location planning this book because when you read it, you really feel like you're a kid on summer holiday. The book engages all your senses and draws upon your own memories of holidaying by the beach. You can imagine sneaking around the backyards of the caravan park, hoping that a grown-up isn't going to catch you in the act. So if you want all of your senses engaged with the child's perspective of a family holiday, pick up This One Summer by Canadian cousins Jillian Tamaki and Mariko Tamaki. This graphic novel is an absolute pleasure to read for all 300 pages, and it would be such a great book to give to someone who's yet to see the light as to the power of comics for telling compelling stories. Now, the next book that I'm going to recommend you read is a comic that's about comics. Number four on my list is Understanding Comics by Scott McCloud. This is a book that was released in 1993, during a period after some landmark comics had been released, such as Watchmen and Batman The Dark Knight Returns. So it was during a time when comics were beginning to be taken more seriously, and people were seeing comics didn't necessarily need to be used only for childish or silly stories. Basically, Scott McCloud thought that it was a shame that comics were mostly being used to tell superhero stories when that genre is just one of many different types of stories that comics could be telling. So Scott McCloud decided to make an argument for the virtues of comics as a communication medium, and he decided to present his argument for comics using comics itself as the medium of his book. So Scott appears as the narrator, he's the sole character featured throughout the comic, and he explains the way that panel by panel comics actually function. So it's kind of a meta book where the book is itself explaining to you the way that it's actually telling the story to you. And it turns out that if you want to understand comics, you have to think about a lot of things that we take for granted in our everyday lives, such as the alphabet, the diagrammatic symbols that we use for basic communications every day, the way that we interpret the world with our five senses, the way that we imagine ourselves and our body in relation to the world around us. Now, this all sounds like a strange concept for a book that I'm recommending so highly up my list of essential graphic novels. And yeah, it's a little hard for me to explain quite why I like this book so much to someone like you who hasn't yet read it. But I think that reading Understanding Comics sort of scratches the same itch as listening to a good radio documentary or podcast like Radiolab or This American Life, where the journalist is digging deep into a topic that seems mundane at first, but it's actually really interesting once you see what's beneath the surface. And I think that once you read Understanding Comics, all these other books that I've been recommending to you will become more clear. It'll be like a master key has been turned in your head and you'll start seeing things in these books that suddenly make sense. So check out Understanding Comics by Scott McCloud. And there's a sequel to this book that I really like called Making Comics. And if you want to hear me speak a little more about making comics, check out another video on this YouTube channel about my list of recommended books for comic creators to read. Now, the next book I'm going to discuss is a big one. It's actually the first comic to win the Pulitzer Prize for Literature. Of course, it's Mouse by Art Spiegelman. Mouse is an autobiographical comic about Art Spiegelman's own experiences as the son of a Jewish Holocaust survivor. The book bounces backwards and forwards in time. We see Art interviewing his elderly dad during the 1970s, and we get flashbacks of scenes that show the events of World War II that his dad is describing. So the book is one man's experience of the Holocaust, intermixed with scenes that depict the actual process of the interview, and also scenes with Art, the son, ruminating on the whole experience, such as talking to his wife about it all. Now, famously, with the artwork for Mouse,
Art Spiegelman decided to draw the Jews as mice and the Nazis as cats, which is a decision that he made for a number of reasons. But one of the major reasons is that drawing the story with simplistic animal faces allowed him to focus on telling the story at hand without being too concerned about realistic facial features. And in a weird way, having lots of basic and simple faces lets you think about the universality of how awful genocide is. The book is drawn in a simple but effective style with a deliberate focus on moving the story forward rather than trying to dazzle the reader with all sorts of weird angles and tricks. But there are some effective times where he does break out and draw a feature page that breaks the mold. Art Spiegelman said that his goal with Mouse was to draw a long comic that the reader would need to use a bookmark with, which was a very uncommon length for a comic back when he was drawing this in the 1980s. And in almost 300 pages of quite dense comics, this definitely is a landmark work. So check out Mouse by Art Spiegelman, and I also recommend the book Meta Mouse, which is sort of a making of book that features all sorts of interesting information about the creative decisions and the process that he used when he was planning and drawing Mouse. All right, number two on my list of essential graphic novels is Fun Home by Alison Bechdel. Fun Home is a comics memoir of Alison's childhood growing up in a small town in Pennsylvania. Now, the title of the book is Fun Home because Alison's dad was actually the embalmer and funeral director for their town, as well as being an English teacher as his day job. The book focuses on Alison's relationship to her family, and in particular her dad who died when Alison was in college. Just before his death, Alison realized that her dad was actually a closeted gay man, so the book is very much about her trying to understand the man that her dad was and trying to understand the threads that connected their lives together. The story smushes together Alison's present-day narration of the story, along with dialogue and thought bubbles that occurred in the past, and even journal entries from her childhood. There's a lot going on here in terms of the volume of information that she presents, but it's actually effortless to read because she masterfully distills everything down in a clear and engaging story. And arguably, it's the choice of comics as the medium that allows her to tell such a multifaceted story so efficiently. I also really like the artwork of the comic, especially the pensive, deadpan facial expressions that the family members seem to continuously have on their faces. But there's just something about Alison's artwork in general that makes it such an enjoyable book to read. I'll pick up Fun Home at least once a year just to flip through the pages and reread some of my favourite scenes. So do yourself a big favour and read Fun Home by Alison Bechdel for an excellent use of comics to tell a personal story. Number one on my list of essential graphic novels is Blankets by Craig Thompson. Now, this is another autobiographical comic that's actually quite similar to Fun Home by Alison Bechdel that I just mentioned. Blankets is about Craig Thompson's childhood growing up in a small town in Wisconsin and growing up in a strongly religious household. The book jumps backwards and forwards in time between Craig's childhood and his late adolescence. Now, the book is titled Blankets because beds are a recurring theme in the book. Craig shows how he used to sleep in the same bed as his brother when he was a young boy, and it's also called Blankets because it shows what it's like for a teenage boy to share a bed with a teenage girl for the first time. This is depicted beautifully through Craig Thompson's artwork, which gives such a great sense of the cold winter landscape outside, as well as the warmth and comfort within his girlfriend's house and bedroom. A big part of the reason that I love the book is Craig Thompson's artwork, which is mostly brushed with a free-flowing style. There's a real looseness to the way the book is drawn. Craig doesn't worry too much about making sure the characters look exactly the same from panel to panel. He doesn't worry too much about making sure the scenes are in proper perspective. Instead, he lets the mood and the feelings come through in the artwork, which is so important for a story like this. Blankets is an epic book that goes for almost 600 pages, and I totally appreciate the lengths that Craig Thompson went to provide us with such a rich reading experience. I say this both in terms of the quality of artwork, as well as his braveness in choosing to reveal such a personal story about himself and his family. Apparently, there were quite some tensions between Craig and his parents after he released this book. Blankets by Craig Thompson is my favourite comic of all time, and it's also probably my favourite book of all time. So what I'm saying is, if you don't read and enjoy this book, I can't relate to you as a person, and I'm giving you a lifetime ban from my YouTube channel. Got it? Good, so check out Blankets by Craig Thompson. Yeah.
So that's it. That's my list of top 10 essential graphic novels, the comic books that I think hopefully everyone will enjoy. Now, please keep subscribed to this YouTube channel because I'm going to continue these book reviews. Next time, I'll be recommending some comics that I really like but may not be everyone's cup of tea. I'll also release a video about my favorite Tintin albums, as well as some book recommendations for cartoonists who are wanting to make their own comics. If this list was helpful and you'd like to buy some of these books that I've recommended, check out my Book Depository affiliate links below. If you make any purchases through the Book Depository after clicking the link, I'll get a little financial kickback, which would be a nice little tip from you to me, don't you think? And if you like these YouTube videos, please support my ongoing crowdfunding campaign. 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

0: 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Welcome back, Marlies, all the way from Amsterdam.
1: Hey, David. Yeah, it's Friday night again.
0: Have we got that Friday feeling, Marlies?
1: Well, it's a sunny day today, so yeah,
0: great.
1: It's a Friday feeling. Yeah, great. we had a really sunny day.
0: Wonderful.
1: So that's good.
0: And Amsterdam.
1: And yourself?
0: Not too bad. Yeah, I'm doing well. It's good.
1: And sunny days.
0: Very hot sunny
1: as well.
0: Day. Yes. Very, very nice. I'm really boring though. I mean, I'm the kind of guy who gets a thrill from going around a DIY center. So that was my party. I was thinking of going for a beer later, but I was only thinking about it. Honestly, 90% of the time I only contemplate it and I end up not going. So yeah. I'm very dull. Maybe if I was in Amsterdam, that would inspire me to party more. It's a bit of a party.
1: Pass.
0: It's a bit of a party town, isn't it, Amsterdam?
1: When I was younger, yes.
0: Yes.
1: Maybe, but then also then, nah. I think the biggest parties we had was the dinner party.
0: Okay.
1: I think they are the best.
0: Something a bit quieter, yeah. a bit more restrained. Perhaps.
1: With people you like, you know, not with the whole world.
0: Exactly, yes.
1: Yeah, so, yeah. So, yeah, it's Friday night, yes,
0: yeah.
1: and it's still light, so,
0: it is.
1: I'm in a good mood.
0: Great.
1: And,
0: glad to hear it.
1: What it was?
0: Glad to hear it, Marlies.
1: Yeah.
0: Happy to
1: hear
0: that. Wonderful.
1: So, I was realizing this is already show number 4.
0: It is, isn't it? Time flies.
1: Education show number 4.
0: And education
1: episode.
0: Never sleeps. There's someone sitting in a classroom, possibly bored, somewhere in the world at any one time.
1: That is very, very true, for sure, yeah.
0: Yeah.
1: But not on Friday nights, no.
0: Not, well...
1: Oh, maybe in America,
0: even,
1: it's daytime.
0: Well, I was going to say even the Japanese have eased up. I think the poor students who have the most neurotic parents, as in they push them too hard, I think they're the poor students of South Korea. Even the Japanese think they study too hard.
1: I must say I know very little of this country.
0: Sure.
1: And,
0: well, we have some listeners there.
1: Okay.
0: I was quizzed today about where my listeners lived, and they were very impressed because I said truthfully, by the way, that the list of countries that haven't listened to us at all, never, is very, very short compared to the list of countries that have listened. Even Greenland has listened.
1: Hey,
0: so there you go.
1: Not
0: Antarctica.
1: Really cool.
0: Not yet. Not
1: well,
0: even sure they show up on the system.
1: I shared the education show on a couple of Facebook pages
0: so
1: and Instagram. So
0: that's
1: who
0: great.
1: Knows who's listening tonight?
0: Yeah.
1: Yeah.
0: Could be anyone, it's, anywhere. It's wonderful.
1: Yeah. Really
0: it's wonderful.
1: Cool.
0: It's wonderful.
1: So I like last time. I said I want to talk about the socialization thing.
0: Sure.
1: I think it's a very crazy word because actually it is used on puppies,
0: it's,
1: like puppy dogs. So
0: right,
1: I do
0: so
1: not
0: yeah,
1: see
0: I
1: the
0: see.
1: Connection with children. But
0: I
1: okay,
0: see.
1: It is,
0: okay.
1: It is a term. It is a term. Okay. Everybody says, "What about socialization?"
0: What about socialization? Or everyone's familiar with the term antisocial, of course, as well, as in doesn't like people. Yes.
1: Don't we all? But no. But yeah. So, but the thing is, of course, where do you learn to be social, and what does it mean to be social?
0: It's an interesting question. Very
1: social.
0: Good. Is there only one way? I would say, well, you tell me.
1: Well,
0: is there only one way to be social, Marlies? sociable, should
1: I'm,
0: we say?
1: I am not interested in politics, but I could say, the whole. I've been for 10 years. I've been homeschooling, so we have a different perspective on life and
0: right.
1: Being social and all those things. And I can tell you, 10 years, boom, they went by.
0: It's not amazing, though.
1: In a wink.
0: That's
1: you know,
0: a good sign. That's a good sign,
1: and,
0: though.
1: I cannot say that my children are, I don't know, living in some cabin in the woods up up in high Norway,
0: No.
1: North Norway or whatever, and I never
0: They
1: met a
0: have been
1: soul.
0: indoctrinated into a strange homeschooling cult where they can't talk to quote unquote normal people.
1: Yeah, so
0: Something like
1: I
0: that.
1: think the homeschooling world and the school world, in terms of the social credit score,
0: Yeah.
1: is practically the same because you have, it's like in the animal kingdom, you know, you have group animals, you have
0: Of
1: solitary
0: course.
1: animals. It's basically the same whether it's in school or whether it's in a homeschooling
0: Sure.
1: realm. But I do think there's one major difference. If you are in school, you are forced to be social with people around you every day that you do not
0: Exactly.
1: choose.
0: Exactly. You have
1: And
0: no choice.
1: in the homeschooling world, of course, there's also people who do not like each other or they get into a
0: Naturally.
1: fight and whatever.
0: That's
1: But
0: part of
1: then,
0: life.
1: yeah, but then you have the option to walk away.
0: Exactly.
1: And
0: Big difference.
1: you do not have that option when you're in school.
0: What's the rate of
1: However,
0: bullying in homeschooling? Zero, right?
1: I think it's zero, yeah,
0: There you
1: because it
0: go.
1: doesn't exist. It doesn't
0: Exactly.
1: exist. Yeah,
0: Exactly.
1: and this is the number one topic that I always explain to people, you know,
0: The
1: why?
0: dark
1: Oh,
0: side of
1: but yeah.
0: socialization.
1: Yeah.
0: Because if you look at the dynamics of bullying, it is a form of socialization. The bully is invariably a very insecure, could be nasty, but invariably very insecure, and probably bullying to impress a bigger bully or impress some
1: Yeah,
0: peer group. So it is a
1: bullying
0: form
1: in
0: of
1: itself,
0: socialization.
1: it is inherent in the school
0: It's
1: system.
0: inherent in the school system, so no wonder it occurs. Children
1: It's
0: absorb whatever they see. It's not just
1: and it happens in every school
0: every
1: around the
0: single school.
1: world,
0: It's
1: every single
0: never,
1: school.
0: and in some schools, it's tacitly encouraged, if not actively encouraged as well. Yeah.
1: Well, you have gradation, is that a
0: Yeah,
1: word you use?
0: gradations is a
1: No.
0: word. Nope, don't
1: Yeah.
0: worry.
1: You have gradations in bullying. You know,
0: Of course you
1: it
0: do.
1: can go
0: It can
1: really
0: be very,
1: far,
0: very subtle. Yes.
1: and sometimes it's so bad that even, you know, the adults in the school cannot handle it.
0: It's true.
1: It's that bad sometimes.
0: Exactly, exactly.
1: But yeah, I think it has, of course, it has nothing to do with socialization at
0: Sure.
1: all, and I think it's one probably the most toxic component of the school system.
0: It's sort of a symptom, I would say, of the
1: Yeah,
0: system.
1: and it influences, of course, the education of children in a
0: Of
1: very, very
0: course it
1: bad
0: does,
1: way
0: because
1: because
0: if they're unhappy, they're only
1: they don't
0: learning.
1: learn.
0: It's like rote learning. It's a very kind of
1: Yeah.
0: shallow form of learning, only rote learning, that's it.
1: Or they go to school every day to survive.
0: And they just do
1: And
0: not, they don't learn anything very much. Yeah.
1: no, and I think everybody should know that bullying has gone up with 500% because there's
0: Has it?
1: offline bullying and online
0: Oh,
1: bullying. You
0: online
1: cannot
0: bullying is supposed
1: compare
0: to be
1: to the
0: horrendous. Yes.
1: yeah. So kids today, they grow up, they, you know, they have the double take. And I just remembered when I was thinking about the show tonight about my own high school.
0: Sure, your experience.
1: I do remember there was this guy,
0: Yeah.
1: and for some reason everyone was bullying him. I
0: I
1: don't know
0: see,
1: why,
0: I see.
1: but somehow he was the guy who was picked on, you know, by
0: Sure,
1: everyone, younger
0: just a
1: children,
0: bit
1: the
0: different.
1: older guy.
0: Yeah.
1: I don't know really why.
0: Yeah.
1: And of course, because he was being bullied, he was alone, he had no friends, he was very aggressive because he was, of course, very mad. But when you're young yourself, you have no idea because if you're not the
0: But it's
1: kid
0: it
1: from a totally different perspective.
0: yeah, it's normal for you. Whatever you experience is normal for you.
1: You're like, oh, right, the guy, oh, yeah, everyone's
0: Oh yeah,
1: bullying
0: everyone picks
1: him.
0: on him. It's normal.
1: Yeah.
0: Something
1: And
0: like this,
1: then
0: yeah.
1: one day, I remember this still, and it's quite some time ago.
0: That's okay.
1: I remember he exploded. He was so mad. He
0: Oh
1: was
0: dear.
1: so done
0: I
1: of,
0: see.
1: you know,
0: He's just
1: being
0: sick of it
1: bullied.
0: all.
1: Yeah. And everyone, of course, in the whole school was like, oh, wow, you know. And I think not long after he actually left school, but he had endured it for years. And
0: Terrible.
1: this is just one person. And then if you think, you know, it's happening all over the world in every
0: Of course it
1: single
0: is.
1: school,
0: Everywhere.
1: it's
0: It
1: horrendous.
0: is.
1: And the whole policy of we will handle it, we will try and prevent it, and
0: A
1: we will
0: lot of
1: work on
0: fine
1: this.
0: words. Yeah.
1: Yeah, it's yeah. And it's so refreshing to see everywhere when I meet homeschool families or when I see stories online in other countries, it's non-existent. It's just not there. It's
0: Sure.
1: not there.
0: And the more with the rise of homeschooling, you're more likely to find a fellow homeschool student, of course. You know? You're not the odd one
1: Yeah.
0: out anymore because, you know,
1: You're not the odd one
0: now there's
1: out.
0: thousands and
1: No.
0: thousands of students being homeschooled, even in fairly small, you know, cities. Depending on the rate of homeschooling, I presume, but you're never that far away from a fellow homeschooled student in the modern world. It's not that rare anymore.
1: And of course, there are homeschooled children who are friends with children who go to school.
0: Of course there
1: But
0: are.
1: it's the concept of being every day, all day together in one classroom
0: Sure.
1: that's makes, you know, and still today people defend it like, oh, but it's the best for children and they should be together with their peers and they're the same age. And in homeschooling communities, you always see groups of children, different ages all together. And that works really well.
0: Sure, absolutely. I mean, it's more like real life.
1: Socialization.
0: It's more like real life. That's your
1: Yeah.
0: average workplace where there's a big age range in the average workplaces. There's the beginners who might be, you know, in their early 20s, and then you got people near retirement, and they all have different life experience, different personalities, and they all have to work
1: Different
0: together.
1: ideas. Yeah.
0: Everything is different. Yeah, backgrounds, everything is different.
1: Yeah.
0: So
1: So what is
0: yeah.
1: this socialization
0: What is it?
1: need?
0: What are we talking about here?
1: Why should we learn this? Learn in school, and why can't you learn this anywhere else?
0: You're
1: And who
0: learning,
1: says that?
0: but it's like this, you're learning to adapt to a very artificial environment that you will never encounter again, even if you go to college. College is very, very different from school for a very good reason,
1: It is,
0: you
1: yeah.
0: know? And so you'll never experience this again for with good reason. Like I think I said in another show, there's no such thing as, yeah, I said this, there's no such thing as a workplace that's run like a school, because then the boss would be a dictator, and that doesn't happen in practice because it's too inefficient. It's nothing to do with being kind, it doesn't work. You know, micromanaging people like
1: And
0: that
1: another
0: is
1: big factor,
0: doesn't
1: if you
0: work.
1: compare it to the adult world, but to the work, if you don't like people at work, you just, you know, go work somewhere
0: You
1: else.
0: go somewhere else,
1: And
0: yeah.
1: if you're in school, you're not allowed
0: You
1: to
0: don't
1: be. I
0: have
1: mean, you
0: that
1: can,
0: choice, yeah.
1: but
0: It's very, they make it very, very difficult, and when you switch schools, the new school is always a little bit suspicious. Like what happened in your last school? So
1: unless you can say, yeah, we moved from another town,
0: yeah,
1: you know,
0: that's
1: that
0: about
1: is,
0: it.
1: that's
0: Otherwise,
1: okay. Yeah.
0: they don't exactly give you a warm welcome, yeah.
1: Yeah.
0: Yeah.
1: So I am trying to find the answer to the question, like, what is socialization and
0: Sure.
1: why does it happen in schools and what does it mean happening in school? I mean, what about all the introverts? What about the bullies? What about the crowded places? How does that make everyone happy, you know, and how does it make you social?
0: Doesn't
1: I think
0: the
1: it's surviving, like, you know,
0: it is
1: going to a
0: survival.
1: jungle and
0: The
1: see what
0: concrete
1: happens
0: jungle, yeah.
1: today. Yeah. Oh,
0: It's not
1: yeah,
0: good.
1: I made it today. No one
0: I got
1: bullied
0: through it.
1: me. I got through
0: Yeah,
1: it.
0: I got through it. That's not a very positive outcome.
1: No. Well, I must say, I don't know what that's. If there's a link with the topic today, but the other day I was talking to a university professor,
0: Very good.
1: and he's a Frenchman and he works in the Netherlands and he teaches technology and law, AI and law.
0: Wonderful.
1: And we had a little chat, and then he said we talked about the mental health crisis in young people these
0: Can
1: days.
0: you maybe give me the proportions of that? Like you say a crisis, but what are we talking about here? Has this
1: Well, he
0: been
1: said one in three of his students
0: right.
1: are having some form of mental health issues. And
0: So
1: not like feeling a bit down, but like really bad.
0: something serious. Something's actually affecting their ability
1: One
0: to
1: in
0: function.
1: three. I was like, Excuse me, so that's students, so that's age range, I don't know, 18, 22, 23.
0: When you should be happy, quite frankly, at that age, you should be.
1: Yeah, after surviving high school, yeah. But, yeah.
0: That's
1: so,
0: terrible, though.
1: I don't think people look at these
0: It's not normal.
1: Data.
0: It's not normal.
1: And I also feel like people who are, you know, defending the system on repeat, like there's never anything wrong.
0: They're
1: school
0: defending the
1: great.
0: Status quo, right?
1: Yeah, on repeat without thinking. And I'm like, just pause and think for a minute, you know, what about all the bullying? It's still there.
0: How could
1: it was there in the beginning, 100 years later, it's still there.
0: Yeah.
1: I mean, it's quite obvious that it's inherent. And why is it a good thing ever?
0: Sure, sure.
1: You know?
0: Exactly.
1: Why would you point to homeschool families who actually take their kids out of the system to make them grow up in a healthy environment?
0: Sure.
1: How come they are the bad guys and they are?
0: Why are you harassing them? Yes. Yes.
1: It's a very big, big issue, I think.
0: It is.
1: And I always call it SOS.
0: Good.
1: In my books.
0: Very
1: it
0: good.
1: It means severe. Or call it SOS.
0: Good.
1: In my books.
0: Very
1: it
0: good.
1: It means severe ostrich syndrome.

0: And also, there's this notion that you must be together with 30 other kids 5 times a week. I just before the show, I talked to my daughter and I said, "What do you think about this whole socialization thing and school?" And she said, "5 days a week, that's actually a lot.
1: It
0: It's a
1: is,
0: lot." And
1: yeah.
0: she's because she's never been in a school, she
1: She'd
0: has
1: never
0: no
1: been,
0: idea.
1: okay. So
0: No.
1: your son was in the system, but your daughter was never in the system.
0: Yeah,
1: I
0: and she
1: see.
0: was like, "2 days, maybe." She said,
1: Yeah.
0: that would
1: Lucky
0: do. And
1: girl. Lucky
0: yeah,
1: girl. Remind me, how old is she? She's 12 or 13, or
0: she's 13.
1: she's
0: Yeah,
1: 13, okay. So it's like my older daughter. Very good. Yeah.
0: but she says this whole socialization thing. She said, "What do you mean?" You know, because she is in the sports club and she
1: Sure.
0: has several hobbies, and
1: Yeah.
0: we have a friends club and
1: Wonderful.
0: meetings. And she was like, "What do you mean?"
1: Yeah.
0: So funny.
1: It
0: Yeah.
1: is funny. It's very odd. Some children are naturally more sociable than others. I have two daughters. One is very, very sociable. She always will be. One is a little bit antisocial. She always will be. I'm not gonna, push them in a direction that's unnatural for them. They'll adapt to their own tendency, shall we say? You take an introverted person, you try to push them
0: It's
1: into a
0: not gonna
1: social system. It's
0: work.
1: not gonna work. It's gonna blow up in your face. It's gonna turn out very badly. They'll resent you, quite rightly.
0: Yeah, and when I just 10 years ago, 15 years ago, I don't know when, I started to read the works of Dr. Elaine Aaron. You might know of her.
1: No?
0: She wrote about the highly sensitive person, a book,
1: Oh,
0: and also
1: it's
0: the highly
1: kind of
0: sensitive
1: interesting. I used to
0: child.
1: teach a psychologist who specializes in this area. I might get her on the show. Are
0: Dr.
1: you
0: Elaine
1: interested in
0: Aaron
1: this
0: is,
1: area? High
0: yes, very
1: sensitivity.
0: much,
1: Very good,
0: yes.
1: very good. Okay.
0: But Dr. Elaine Aaron is the one who coined the term. You know, she
1: Okay.
0: did research for years. I
1: Wonderful,
0: think
1: wonderful.
0: now she's in her 80s, probably, or
1: I
0: 80.
1: see, I see.
0: And so she did many studies on this, and she wrote many books, and she did lectures and all of that. And so she explained what it means, because if people say sensitive, they think you cry or you're a
1: Yeah,
0: softy, but
1: that's
0: that's
1: right.
0: not the case at
1: It's
0: all.
1: usually used in a very negative sense, as in someone's sensitive, as in too sensitive.
0: Yeah,
1: Yeah.
0: but that has nothing to do with it. I mean, of course, maybe you cry more easily, but that's
1: Sure.
0: not the point. It's about your whole nervous system and how you're
1: Ex
0: wired.
1: exactly. They're wired differently.
0: And
1: Yeah.
0: then she says about 20% of the people are sensitive or
1: It's a very high
0: highly
1: percentage.
0: sensitive.
1: Yes, I read about this.
0: So
1: Yes,
0: that one
1: yes.
0: in five. So
1: Yeah.
0: if schools would even realize this, if
1: Yeah.
0: you have like 30 people in a class,
1: Yeah.
0: then the shy ones or the
1: Yeah.
0: introverted ones or the sensitive ones, they are constantly overlooked or overstimulated or
1: Exactly. They're like
0: higher
1: sponges.
0: chance
1: They're
0: of
1: very
0: being
1: sensitive to
0: bullied.
1: everything around them. Yeah.
0: Yeah. And there is absolutely no space to, adjust the
1: Sure.
0: socialization thing.
1: Exactly.
0: And then there's the loud ones with
1: Yeah. Who take over, of course.
0: they always take over.
1: Yes.
0: Yeah, so what's so social about that, right?
1: Yeah.
0: So if you just are loud enough, then you are like the best or something.
1: Sure.
0: Is it?
1: Yeah.
0: And that's social?
1: Yeah.
0: I don't know. I'm not really sure it works that way, but
1: As a teacher, I don't have too much experience teaching big classes, but what the experience I do have, what I tended to do was identify the quiet ones and contain the loud ones. There's various means you can use to contain them. You kind of divert their energy into a productive direction, but you can't shut them up, nor should you.
0: no.
1: But you have to divert their energies, and you have to ensure that the quiet ones, make some sort of contribution. But it's a running battle, obviously.
0: Yeah, so
1: Because
0: the
1: as you know,
0: all
1: you're in
0: the
1: your it's a big class. You can't pay too much attention to any one student. That's always the dilemma of any teacher.
0: and that's just like a normal day.
1: That's a
0: So
1: normal
0: imagine
1: day, yeah.
0: something bad happens or something
1: Yeah.
0: happens at home
1: Yeah.
0: in a situation.

0: Sure. The squeaky wheel gets the grease, right? In any situation, the loudest one, the most troublesome student will get all the attention.
1: So how do you fit in to be all nice and friendly to each other and be social? And
0: You
1: how do
0: don't.
1: you learn to be? No,
0: You
1: you just survive.
0: don't. It's controlled for a lot of classrooms. I was lucky because with the bigger classes, they tended to be older, and they were fairly well behaved because let's face it, it's not a public school, it's a private school, so their parents are at least concerned enough to send them to extra classes, so they're not being neglected or anything like that. So there are fewer social issues than you would get in a public school where they're forced to go, put it that way.
1: Yeah, and then of course, like with everything, the teacher is very defining. I mean, the way the teacher is behaving has an impact on the entire class.
0: Oh, absolutely.
1: And parents have no say at all.
0: No,
1: They have
0: none.
1: no idea at
0: None.
1: all how the teacher is behaving or what
0: None.
1: words he or
0: No.
1: she is choosing. They just assume it should be fine
0: Yeah.
1: because it is cool.
0: Sure. Yeah.
1: That was also a very, very big eye opener to me. As soon as you realize that you do not have others educate your child, a huge difference in calm, which sort of being reborn in your child, and trust and
0: Calm, controlled environment.
1: friendliness.
0: Exactly.
1: And then you don't even do much. It's just that the child becomes really like at ease, and then the learning goes, sky high.
0: Yeah, of course.
1: And in the classroom, you're always adapting, and the teacher's like,
0: Always.
1: "Oh, it's fine,
0: It's
1: yeah,
0: like
1: I see happy kids."
0: I think it's called Jenga, when you put those little wooden blocks.
1: Oh, with the wooden
0: That's what it
1: blocks,
0: feels like. So it's or firefighting. Firefighting is another good analogy as a teacher. It's exhausting. People don't
1: Yeah,
0: realize how
1: it's very
0: exhausting it is.
1: exciting.
0: Whereas I could teach like one child or two children. I could do that standing in my head. I could do that 10 hours a day. I'd be very, very happy to do that. I'd rather teach tiny groups, as in one or two children, for 10 hours a day. I prefer to do that than teach a big class for 2 hours a day, even though it's
1: Yeah,
0: five times
1: I
0: longer.
1: totally agree. Yeah,
0: Oh, it
1: it's
0: would
1: so much more relaxed and so much more
0: just
1: fun.
0: oh, and I feel so bad that I wasn't making very much headway if I had a troublesome class. I'd feel awful that I wasn't, doing my job properly. So it's a very remember this if there's a high rate of burnout in any profession, that should ring some alarm bells. And there's a very high rate of burnout in the teaching profession. That should tell us something.
1: Well,
0: They
1: in
0: just
1: 10
0: quit.
1: years or 5 years from now, this problem is solved because we all have our own private AI teacher,
0: Could be
1: right?
0: the case. Could be the case. I'd like to think that I'm not irreplaceable, but everyone likes to think that.
1: Well, I hope that's not going to work out,
0: I
1: but
0: think,
1: I think
0: well,
1: it's a disaster.
0: I have my doubts. Well, I might as well advertise the guy. He's funny. And he seems harmless enough. He's called Husk. You'll find him. Just put in HUSK, Husk of a human being, Husk AI. And you'll find some
1: Okay.
0: funny videos where he, let's say, challenges AI, but normal everyday situations like I've just been run over by a car, I'm drowning, or
1: What
0: whatever.
1: should I do?
0: What and the AI says, Oh, buddy, I feel so bad for you. Well, you really should alert the authorities. No,
1: Oh my
0: no
1: God.
0: advice, no sense of urgency, no common
1: No.
0: sense, of course. Nothing.
1: That's the
0: Nothing.
1: whole thing, yeah.
0: There's no common sense. Well,
1: So
0: that's the frightening thing.
1: what's the common sense then? That's a lovely bridge to socialization in school. What does it mean? I really would like people to
0: That's
1: sort of comment or engage or whatever. What does that mean?
0: exactly. Define it. Can you
1: And
0: define it? Yeah.
1: define it. And if you cannot, I mean, what is it to you? I
0: Yeah.
1: mean, what is and is can it be measured or
0: Sure.
1: is it good or worse, or I don't know.
0: Sure.
1: I think it's a very vague term,
0: It is.
1: and if you try to talk to someone about homeschooling for more than 10 minutes, and you make that happen because sometimes they run away before that, But then always the question comes up, you know, because they have no other ideas to refer to. And then they always start about socialization. How can you ever meet other people?
0: Yeah.
1: I'm like, well, for instance, here in the Netherlands, we have 18 million. It's quite hard to find a place where there's no one.
0: I mean, it's half the size of Ireland, and Ireland has around 6 million on the whole island, something like this. Six and a half. Seven.
1: It's very difficult here to be in a place where there is nobody.
0: It's very crowded place. It's true. Yeah.
1: And the funny thing is that people actually believe that 40 weeks a year, 5 days a week, to be with the same people six hours a day, that's what it means, this whole socialization thing.
0: But I mean, you get that in prison too.
1: How can you say that?
0: You have to go to the same cellmates every day and spend a long, long time sitting beside them in a cell. You get that in prison too, and you get everything taken care of. Someone decides everything for you, and you get your meals, and there's toilet time and the shower time.
1: Your routines.
0: And lights off, and everything's, you don't make any decisions
1: Perfect
0: for yourself.
1: Perfect socialization.
0: How wonderful for you. Someone else decides everything for you. How wonderful. Yeah. Why don't we all want that?
1: It sounds like a nightmare to me, but hey, that's me.
0: Yeah. Same here. Don't like that idea at all.
1: But somehow, even if it's after 2 minutes or after 10 minutes, this is always the one question that people want to discuss and have their
0: It always comes back to that, right?
1: Always.
0: Yeah.
1: And if you point out, you know, what happens in schools, especially today, with all those new morals and street language and...
0: Well, I was going to say that, actually. Street gangs are very well socialized. You know, everyone's very, very loyal to the leader. They're very well socialized. It's hardly a good thing, though, is it?
1: Yeah, I think, but this is one thing that worries me a lot, because maybe it's different in big cities, maybe not, but the language of children and young teens today, it's horrible.
0: It is. I try to screen the lyrics of the songs I play on this radio station. If you have a listen to the music, it's quite gentle.
1: Yeah.
0: For the
1: most part. I did.
0: Good.
1: Yeah.
0: Good. I hope you approve.
1: Well, that's not for me to say.
0: Of course it is. It's for every listener to say. It's a mixed bag, shall we say. It's not just one kind of music. Yeah. But you won't find anything aggressive, because I think it's okay in small doses, I suppose. But I mean, listening to that day after day, it must have some sort of impact.
1: A huge impact. Yeah. So, and if you say something about it, like, you know,
0: you're an old fuddy duddy, right?
1: I'm like, hello.
0: It's 2026. We should all be like that. Yeah,
1: exactly.
0: It's the current year. We should all be like that. Yeah.
1: Just adapt and follow. Adapt and follow.
0: Exactly. Who are you to resist?
1: Well, I don't resist. I just prefer
0: that's the other way. That's the implied meaning. Who are you to resist? That's the implied meaning.
1: Yeah. And then I say, no, I'm a very peaceful person.
0: Exactly.
1: I don't resist. I just go my own way.
0: Right, which is right
1: mind.
0: And proper.
1: Thank you.
0: Yeah.
1: And no, I don't think they think it's right and proper, because you must adapt to their form of socialization.
0: Sure.
1: If you don't, you're the odd one.
0: You're the problem. Yeah, get with the program.
1: And then the funny thing is, every single time, if people come to our house, they're like, everything here is so calm.
0: Yeah.
1: The energy is so calm.
0: Yeah.
1: I like the energy. It's so calm. And I'm like, yeah, I know.
0: Nice. So as it should be.
1: Because we don't have all the stress, you know,
0: yes,
1: like
0: exactly.
1: You must come here, you must do that, you must do this, da, da, da,
0: sure.
1: da. We don't have that.
0: Fantastic.
1: But, hey,
0: fantastic.
1: We are weird people.
0: That's good though. I can't tell you honestly, I don't know, have I said this before? I want to spare your blushes and everything, but I really admire anyone who has the courage to just set out and do their own thing, no matter what they're doing. Could be educating their children at home, could be fixing up an old car, buying an old house, fixing it up, just starting a business, whatever it is. Big project, small project,
1: Well,
0: anyone who's
1: actually,
0: willing to
1: it's
0: do their
1: you
0: own
1: just
0: thing.
1: have to start with
0: That's
1: what the
0: just step to
1: first
0: start,
1: step.
0: exactly. Step by
1: That's
0: step.
1: all it takes,
0: It
1: because
0: becomes,
1: people are conditioned to live in fear.
0: they are, well, put it this way, when you start, it becomes more obvious what needs to be done. Put it that way, when you start. But you have to start,
1: Yeah,
0: otherwise you're only
1: that's the whole
0: speculating.
1: thing.
0: Yeah. If you don't
1: And then
0: start,
1: you're
0: you're only
1: stuck in
0: speculating.
1: fear.
0: You're stuck, you're stuck, you're only speculating. And a lot of speculation is fear-based, after all, if we're honest. So, yeah. Do what needs to be
1: Yeah.
0: done, start, and do what needs to be done.
1: And make mistakes.
0: And
1: It's
0: make
1: okay.
0: mistakes and learn from your mistakes. And that's the way people learn. That's the way they've always learned. And
1: Yeah,
0: you'll be
1: because you know,
0: fine.
1: in school you're
0: You'll be
1: allowed to
0: fine.
1: make
0: You
1: mistakes.
0: should be, yes. Yeah.
1: Yeah.
0: That's the
1: They
0: place.
1: even measure your mistakes.
0: That's the
1: So
0: well, you should be allowed to make mistakes. There's a very good phrase when you're again when someone starts off in a new workplace. It's usually a lot kinder than it is in school, ironically, even though you're dealing with an adult. And the boss, if it's a good boss, they'll say, listen, you're starting off, make your mistakes. Make your mistakes now. Now is the time to make mistakes. Now is the time to ask
1: yeah, because you can
0: questions.
1: learn.
0: Exactly.
1: Yeah.
0: Exactly. Yeah.
1: Yeah. Socialization.
0: Socialization, very
1: It's
0: important.
1: a very big topic. We
0: It's a
1: should talk
0: huge
1: about it
0: topic.
1: again.
0: Don't worry, you
1: Yeah.
0: have your own show, Marlies. You can revisit it.
1: Well, I think I would like to invite other guests
0: Wonderful.
1: in the future from other
0: Absolutely.
1: countries as well. And
0: Oh,
1: let's
0: absolutely.
1: hear what they think about
0: Good.
1: this, because somehow this is the number one thing. Never it's about education
0: Yeah.
1: or levels of, I don't know, learning,
0: Sure.
1: knowledge. It's
0: Sure.
1: the one big thing is the socialization.
0: Socialization, but it's too weird, it's too odd, it's not normal. Something that's forbidden, it's just weird. As if you could spend too much time with your child, they'll turn out very strange or something like that. I don't know. Yeah. Surely it's better to spend too much time with your child rather than too little time with your child, put it that way.
1: Exactly.
0: You
1: And
0: know?
1: also the bullying thing, because bullying and socialization,
0: Yeah.
1: it's on the same table.
0: Oh, they're tied
1: And
0: in. Of course they are, yeah.
1: So the world without bullies would be a lot better
0: Wouldn't
1: place. So
0: it?
1: I always point it out to people,
0: Yeah.
1: like, hey, school's great, yeah? Okay, what about the bullies?
0: Yeah.
1: And then they usually go like, no. And I'm like, okay, well, ask
0: Just
1: that to everyone who has been bullied,
0: something you
1: you
0: have to
1: know?
0: live with.
1: Yeah, actually,
0: It's
1: I get that quite a
0: inevitable.
1: lot. It's there, and I'm like, yeah, but it shouldn't be.
0: It shouldn't be,
1: It
0: no, it shouldn't be.
1: shouldn't be.
0: Yeah. Just a
1: So funny.
0: symptom of
1: You're
0: a rotten
1: all the
0: system.
1: way in Poland. You're so far away, and yet you have ex same experiences.
0: 100%. 100%
1: Yeah.
0: without going into
1: It does say
0: details.
1: it's the same everywhere, isn't
0: It's the
1: it?
0: same everywhere without going into details because you know it involves my own daughter and everything and it's quite frankly quite a painful story. It's the same everywhere. Any child it's a bit different, you know, because presumably she speaks fluent English, we're in Poland, she has a foreign dad, she's extroverted, all that stuff. I wasn't there. That's the painful thing. You're not there, so you don't see it. You don't see it happening. You can't put a stop to it. You don't even know the dynamics of it. School refused to do anything.
1: Course,
0: You know?
1: they're busy, they're
0: Very
1: not
0: painful.
1: specialized. Yeah.
0: Very painful. You know? It's awful. It's awful. It really is.
1: So
0: Yeah.
1: let's go for some real socialization then.
0: Exactly. Exactly. Yeah. And this daughter, my younger daughter, she's the most naturally sociable person you could hope to meet. So it's bullying isn't necessarily something that happens to the kind of stereotypical introvert. Happens to them too, but it's anyone can be a target of bullying, you
1: Yeah.
0: know. It's just
1: Yeah,
0: something.
1: I have some experience myself.
0: Yeah. Could
1: Yeah,
0: happen to anyone.
1: it's yep.
0: Absolutely.
1: Yeah. But
0: Absolutely.
1: yeah.
0: Okay.
1: I completely forgot. I
0: That's
1: think
0: okay,
1: this
0: that's
1: one
0: allowed.
1: to another show. I wanted to say something, but yeah.
0: You can save it till next
1: Yeah.
0: time.
1: Save it till next
0: Save
1: time.
0: it till next
1: Okay.
0: time. Very good. So, Marlies, thank you so much for joining us today.
1: Yes, you're welcome. And
0: And
1: next Friday, 9 p.m., I'll be
0: very good.
1: here.
0: And please plug your book because it's book day today. So please tell everyone what your book is called.
1: Ah, the little quotes book. It's
0: Yeah.
1: a gift book. It's called 50 Quotes to Take to Heart.
0: Very good.
1: And
0: Available
1: if
0: on
1: you
0: Amazon,
1: Google it,
0: right?
1: Amazon, all over, yeah. And I believe it's also in some other places. But if you Google it,
0: Right.
1: if you Google 50 quotes to take to heart,
0: And can
1: that's.
0: you give your full name, Marlies, please? I don't want to butcher your surname, so can you give your full name?
1: Nobody will understand.
0: Ah,
1: So
0: go
1: if
0: on,
1: they
0: please.
1: Marlies, it's Marlies.
0: Very good.
1: If you add that to the 50 quotes to take to heart,
0: Yeah,
1: it'll
0: you'll
1: pop
0: find it.
1: up.
0: You'll find it. Okay.
1: Yes,
0: You don't want
1: yes.
0: to
1: Or
0: say your
1: you go
0: second
1: to the
0: name.
1: website. If you go
0: Okay.
1: to the website giftofeurope.com,
0: Wonderful.
1: there's a page and you can find it. Yeah.
0: Excellent. Excellent.
1: It's a
0: So,
1: lovely gift,
0: yeah.
1: and if you don't know what to give someone, it's a very lovely gift because it contains wise words from
0: Nice.
1: writers and poets and thinkers
0: We could do with more wisdom
1: from
0: in the
1: all over
0: world.
1: the world.
0: We could, yeah. Very good.
1: Yeah.
0: Very good. We really
1: Thank you
0: could.
1: for that.
0: No, we could. No, my pleasure. So we have a book day once every fortnight or so. It kind of comes around. It's like buses. They just come around these different topics where we encourage people to read. So at the start of every hour, there's a couple of shows about books. There you
1: Cool,
0: go. Now
1: very
0: you know.
1: cool.
0: So
1: I
0: keep
1: love your
0: listening.
1: station. I'll just keep promoting it.
0: I
1: Yeah,
0: love it
1: it's
0: too.
1: very nice.
0: Tomorrow you might not approve. The topic is scary stuff. Stuff that
1: I don't think I have engaged listeners here, but I'm sure people like it.
0: Sure. That's what I'm trying to do. Something for everyone.
1: Yeah,
0: So there you go.
1: that's really cool. That's really cool.
0: Excellent. Thank you very much, Marlies. I think we'll leave it
1: You're
0: there.
1: welcome.
0: Yeah, very good. Very good. Okay.
1: Till
0: Thank you
1: next
0: very much.
1: Friday.
0: Thank you.

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0: The starving orphan seeking a second helping of gruel. The spinster wasting away in her tattered wedding dress. The stone-hearted miser plagued by the ghost of Christmas past. More than a century after his death, these remain recognizable figures from the work of Charles Dickens. So striking is his body of work that it gave rise to its own adjective. But what are the features of Dickens's writing that make it so special? Dickens's fiction brims with anticipation through brooding settings, plot twists, and mysteries. These features of his work kept his audience wanting more. When first published, his stories were serialized, meaning they were released a few chapters at a time in affordable literary journals, and only later reprinted as books. This prompted fevered speculation over the cliffhangers and revelations he devised. Serialization not only made fiction available to a wider audience and kept them reading, but increased the hype around the author himself. Dickens became particularly popular for his wit, which he poured into quirky characters and satiric scenarios. His characters exhibit the sheer absurdity of human behavior, and their names often personify traits or social positions, like the downtrodden Bob Cratchit, the groveling Uriah Heep, and the cheery Septimus Crisparkle. Dickens set these colorful characters against intricate social backdrops, which mimic the society he lived in. For instance, he often considered the changes brought about by the Industrial Revolution. During this period, the lower classes experienced sordid working and living conditions. Dickens himself experienced this hardship as a child when he was forced to work in a bootblacking factory after his father was sent to debtor's prison. This influenced his depiction of the Marshalsea prison in Little Dorrit, where the titular character cares for her convict father. Prisons, orphanages, or slums may seem grim settings for a story, but they allowed Dickens to shed light on how his society's most invisible people lived. In Nicholas Nickleby, Nicholas takes a job with the schoolmaster, Wackford Squeers. He soon realizes that Squeers is running a scam, where he takes unwanted children from their parents for a fee and subjects them to violence and deprivation. Oliver Twist also deals with the plight of children in the care of the state, illustrating the brutal conditions of the workhouse in which Oliver pleads with Mr. Bumble for food. When he flees to London, he becomes ensnared in a criminal underworld. These stories frequently portray Victorian life as grimy, corrupt, and cruel. But Dickens also saw his time as one in which old traditions were fading away. London was becoming the incubator of the modern world through new patterns in industry, trade, and social mobility. Dickens's London is therefore a dualistic space, a harsh world that is simultaneously filled with wonder and possibility. For instance, the enigma of Great Expectations centers around the potential of Pip, an orphan plucked from obscurity by an anonymous benefactor and propelled into high society. In his search for purpose, Pip becomes the victim of other people's ambitions for him and must negotiate with a shadowy cast of characters. Like many of Dickens's protagonists, poor Pip's position is constantly destabilized, just one of the reasons why reading Dickens is the best of times for the reader, while being the worst of times for his characters. Dickens typically offered clear resolution by the end of his novels, with the exception of The Mystery of Edwin Drood. The novel details the disappearance of the orphan Edwin under puzzling circumstances. However, Dickens died before the novel was finished, and left no notes resolving the mystery. Readers continue to passionately debate over who Dickens intended as the murderer, and whether Edwin Drood was even murdered in the first place. Throughout many adaptations, literary homages, and the pages of his novels, Dickens's sparkling language and panoramic worldview continue to resonate. Today, the adjective Dickensian often implies squalid working or living conditions. But to describe a novel as Dickensian is typically high praise, as it suggests a story in which true adventure and discovery occur in the most unexpected places. Although he often explored bleak material, Dickens's piercing wit never failed to find light in the darkest corners.
1: Last last year I read over 100 books, including all of these behind me just here. And whenever I would tell someone that I was trying to read 100 books in 1 year, they would always look at me and say, how are you going to find the time? Or, I wish I could read more, I just don't have the time. Or, I'm just a slow reader, or I get distracted and give up. And then I saw this statistic that said over half of adults wish they could find more time to read. So I thought it would be a good idea to make this video to share some of the tips and ideas that have helped me read more this year. Because I think reading is a really worthwhile hobby to get into. It's a great way to learn new skills, hear new perspectives. It can improve your focus and concentration, and even reading fiction books has been shown to improve levels of empathy and emotional intelligence. So with that being said, these are my tips on how you can read more this year. My favourite place to read is in bed, before going to sleep, and it helps me get tired and fall asleep, or sometimes in the morning I'd get up and read a few pages, helps calm me down before the day. So my number one tip is to make sure that this thing, your phone, is out of the bedroom. No matter how exciting the book you're reading is, no matter how action-packed that book is, this thing is always going to be better at stealing your attention. Those nerds in Silicon Valley have made this thing incredible at stealing your focus with the bright lights, the noises, the notifications, and it's great at grabbing your attention. So by just putting this out of the bedroom, you're far more likely to read in bed, before going to sleep, and in the morning. So get that phone out of there. My second tip seems a bit obvious, but it's just read what you want. So ignore these lists like 100 books to read before you die, or these 10 books will make you smarter, or any reading list that's been shown to you by a celebrity or your favourite YouTuber. Ignore those and read what you want. It's just going to make the whole process more enjoyable and more pleasurable and easier to do. So don't feel like you have to read the classics or what everyone else is reading. Just read what you want to read, and it's going to help get into the habit of reading much easier. My third tip is to get the physical book. I read this book last year called The Shallows by Nicholas Carr, and in this he talks about how it's actually easier to remember the information that you read on a physical book. It's less distracting than reading things online on a computer or on a Kindle. There's less buttons and hyperlinks to press. You're actually going to remember the information more. I love to also underline things and fold the pages down to help me remember things, so when I come back to it I can go straight to the bits that I enjoyed. So my tip is to go and get the actual physical book. So take a look in charity shops, or get down your independent bookstore, and if there's a book that you know you want to read, buy it. My fourth tip is to have multiple books on the go at once. So don't feel like you have to just read one book from cover to cover. Have lots going on at the same time. So I would always be reading a non-fiction and a fiction book, because sometimes you're not in the mood to learn, you just want to be transported to another world and relax, and so fiction books are great for that. And sometimes I would have up to 6 or 7 books on the go at once, depending on what mood I was in. It's just going to help make it easier to continue reading. If I'm not in the mood for this thing, I can carry on reading this other book that I've been enjoying as well. So don't be afraid to read multiple books. Tip number 5 is to make it easy. So in his best-selling book, Atomic Habits, I'll try and get it out, hopefully the pile won't collapse. I wonder how many times that's going to happen during this video. I do like having the pile there though, so I am going to keep stacking them up. So tip number 5 is to make it easy. In his best-selling book, Atomic Habits by James Clear, he talks about how if you want to start a new habit or a hobby, you have to make it as easy and as frictionless as possible. So if you're trying to read more, have books around, have them visible. If you want to read before bed, have a stack of books next to your bed. It's just going to make it even easier to just pick one up and read before bed. Another great book I read last year was On Writing by Stephen King, and in this he talks about how he would always have a book with him so he could read wherever he was, whether he was waiting for a bus or at the dentist or on a train, or just whenever you find a few minutes spare in the day, you've always got that book with you that you can just pick up and read a few pages. So I thought that was a great tip. Make it as easy as possible and always have a book with you. Tip number 6, another one from James Clear, is to make it rewarding. So one way I did this was to stack up the books I've read just like this, and every time I finished a book I'd put it on this pile, and to see that pile grow over the year was really rewarding, and I'd almost get excited about putting that book on that pile at the end. It doesn't have to be that, you could just keep track of your books on a website like Goodreads, or give yourself a little treat every time you finish a book. Whatever you can think of, just see if you can make it rewarding, and you're much more likely to stick with it. My next tip is to get a good pair of headphones, and that's because audiobooks are fantastic. I used Audible last year, but you can now get audiobooks included with your Spotify subscription, and some local libraries you can even get audiobooks for free. So get a good pair of headphones, and it's a great way to hear more stories while you're doing other things, like washing up or doing the chores or driving somewhere. I have found that I remember less information if I'm listening to the audiobook rather than reading it, so it's probably not best for like a really dense, heavy, non-fiction book that you really want to learn the information. But for fiction books and memoirs, audiobooks are fantastic, especially when they're read by the author themselves. I just love that. Audiobooks are just brilliant. My next tip is to not be afraid to quit a book. This is something I really struggled with last year because I was trying to reach that 100 book target, so sometimes I'd really suffer through a book that I was not enjoying at all just so I could finish it and add it to my pile. Don't do that. There are so many books in the world. Some are great, some are alright, some are going to totally suck. It's much better to quit a book that you're not enjoying and start another one than to just keep pushing through it. Often when I would finish a book that I really didn't enjoy, the last thing I wanted to do at the end of it was pick up another book and start again. So it's much better to just pause a book or stop reading a book you're not enjoying and try something else. It's just going to keep your reading momentum going and just keep your love for reading going rather than just kill it flat. So if you're not enjoying a book, quit. And that will bring me on to my final tip, which is don't try and read 100 books. Despite what the title of this video might be, don't try and set yourself a big target or a number to reach. It's much better just to try and develop the practice, the hobby of reading. Just see if you can fall in love with reading rather than set yourself a target. It's going to make the whole process more enjoyable, and you're going to end up reading more if you're just trying to enjoy it rather than reach some target. As someone who read 100 books last year, I won't be trying to do that again in the future. I'm just going to try and enjoy the books I'm reading and see how many we get through.

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0: The starving orphan seeking a second helping of gruel. The spinster wasting away in her tattered wedding dress. The stone-hearted miser plagued by the ghost of Christmas past. More than a century after his death, these remain recognizable figures from the work of Charles Dickens. So striking is his body of work that it gave rise to its own adjective. But what are the features of Dickens's writing that make it so special? Dickens's fiction brims with anticipation through brooding settings, plot twists, and mysteries. These features of his work kept his audience wanting more. When first published, his stories were serialized, meaning they were released a few chapters at a time in affordable literary journals, and only later reprinted as books. This prompted fevered speculation over the cliffhangers and revelations he devised. Serialization not only made fiction available to a wider audience and kept them reading, but increased the hype around the author himself. Dickens became particularly popular for his wit, which he poured into quirky characters and satiric scenarios. His characters exhibit the sheer absurdity of human behavior, and their names often personify traits or social positions, like the downtrodden Bob Cratchit, the groveling Uriah Heep, and the cheery Septimus Crisparkle. Dickens set these colorful characters against intricate social backdrops, which mimic the society he lived in. For instance, he often considered the changes brought about by the Industrial Revolution. During this period, the lower classes experienced sordid working and living conditions. Dickens himself experienced this hardship as a child when he was forced to work in a bootblacking factory after his father was sent to debtor's prison. This influenced his depiction of the Marshalsea prison in Little Dorrit, where the titular character cares for her convict father. Prisons, orphanages, or slums may seem grim settings for a story, but they allowed Dickens to shed light on how his society's most invisible people lived. In Nicholas Nickleby, Nicholas takes a job with the schoolmaster, Wackford Squeers. He soon realizes that Squeers is running a scam, where he takes unwanted children from their parents for a fee and subjects them to violence and deprivation. Oliver Twist also deals with the plight of children in the care of the state, illustrating the brutal conditions of the workhouse in which Oliver pleads with Mr. Bumble for food. When he flees to London, he becomes ensnared in a criminal underworld. These stories frequently portray Victorian life as grimy, corrupt, and cruel. But Dickens also saw his time as one in which old traditions were fading away. London was becoming the incubator of the modern world through new patterns in industry, trade, and social mobility. Dickens's London is therefore a dualistic space, a harsh world that is simultaneously filled with wonder and possibility. For instance, the enigma of Great Expectations centers around the potential of Pip, an orphan plucked from obscurity by an anonymous benefactor and propelled into high society. In his search for purpose, Pip becomes the victim of other people's ambitions for him and must negotiate with a shadowy cast of characters. Like many of Dickens's protagonists, poor Pip's position is constantly destabilized, just one of the reasons why reading Dickens is the best of times for the reader, while being the worst of times for his characters. Dickens typically offered clear resolution by the end of his novels, with the exception of The Mystery of Edwin Drood. The novel details the disappearance of the orphan Edwin under puzzling circumstances. However, Dickens died before the novel was finished, and left no notes resolving the mystery. Readers continue to passionately debate over who Dickens intended as the murderer, and whether Edwin Drood was even murdered in the first place. Throughout many adaptations, literary homages, and the pages of his novels, Dickens's sparkling language and panoramic worldview continue to resonate. Today, the adjective Dickensian often implies squalid working or living conditions. But to describe a novel as Dickensian is typically high praise, as it suggests a story in which true adventure and discovery occur in the most unexpected places. Although he often explored bleak material, Dickens's piercing wit never failed to find light in the darkest corners.
1: Last year, I read over 100 books, including all of these behind me just here. And whenever I would tell someone that was trying to read 100 books in 1 year, they would always look at me and say, how are you going to find the time? Or, I wish I could read more, I just don't have the time. Or, I'm just a slow reader, or I get distracted and give up. And then I saw this statistic that said over half of adults wish they could find more time to read. So I thought it'd be a good idea to make this video to share some of the tips and ideas that have helped me read more this year. Because I think reading is a really worthwhile hobby to get into. It's a great way to learn new skills, hear new perspectives. It can improve your focus and concentration, and even reading fiction books has been shown to improve levels of empathy and emotional intelligence. So with that being said, these are my tips on how you can read more this year. My favourite place to read is in bed, before going to sleep, and it helps me get tired and fall asleep, or sometimes in the morning I'd get up and read a few pages, helps calm me down before the day. So my number one tip is to make sure that this thing, your phone, is out of the bedroom. No matter how exciting the book you're reading is, no matter how action-packed that book is, this thing is always going to be better at stealing your attention. Those nerds in Silicon Valley have made this thing incredible at stealing your focus with the bright lights, the noises, the notifications, and it's great at grabbing your attention. So by just putting this out of the bedroom, you're far more likely to read in bed, before going to sleep, and in the morning. So get that phone out of there. My second tip seems a bit obvious, but it's just read what you want. So ignore these lists like 100 books to read before you die, or these 10 books will make you smarter, or any reading list that's been shown to you by a celebrity or your favourite YouTuber. Ignore those and read what you want. It's just going to make the whole process more enjoyable and more pleasurable and easier to do. So don't feel like you have to read the classics or what everyone else is reading. Just read what you want to read, and it's going to help get into the habit of reading much easier. My third tip is to get the physical book. I read this book last year called The Shallows by Nicholas Carr, and in this he talks about how it's actually easier to remember the information that you read on a physical book. It's less distracting than reading things online on a computer or on a Kindle. There's less buttons and hyperlinks to press. You're actually going to remember the information more. I love to also underline things and fold the pages down to help me remember things, so when I come back to it I can go straight to the bits that I enjoyed. So my tip is to go and get the actual physical book. So take a look in charity shops, or get down your independent bookstore, and if there's a book that you know you want to read, buy it. My fourth tip is to have multiple books on the go at once. So don't feel like you have to just read one book from cover to cover. Have lots going on at the same time. So I would always be reading a non-fiction and a fiction book at home, because sometimes you're not in the mood to learn. You just want to be transported to another world and relax. And so fiction books are great for that. And sometimes I would have up to 6 or 7 books on the go at once, depending on what mood I was in. It's just going to help make it easier to continue reading. If I'm not in the mood for this thing, I can carry on reading this other book that I've been enjoying as well. So don't be afraid to read multiple books. Tip number 5 is to make it easy. So in his best-selling book, Atomic Habits, I'll try and get it out, though hopefully the pile won't collapse. I wonder how many times that's going to happen during this video. I do like having the pile there though, so I am going to keep stacking them up. So tip number 5 is to make it easy. In his best-selling book, Atomic Habits by James Clear, he talks about how if you want to start a new habit or a hobby, you have to make it as easy and as frictionless as possible. So if you're trying to read more, have books around, have them visible. If you want to read before bed, have a stack of books next to your bed. It's just going to make it even easier to just pick one up and read before bed. Another great book I read last year was On Writing by Stephen King, and in this he talks about how he would always have a book with him so he could read wherever he was, whether he was waiting for a bus or at the dentist or on a train, or just whenever you find a few minutes spare in the day, you've always got that book with you that you can just pick up and read a few pages. So I thought that was a great tip. Make it as easy as possible and always have a book with you. Tip number 6, another one from James Clear, is to make it rewarding. So one way I did this was to stack up the books I've read just like this. And every time I finished a book, I'd put it on this pile. And to see that pile grow over the year was really rewarding. And I'd almost get excited about putting that book on that pile at the end. It doesn't have to be that. You could just keep track of your books on a website like Goodreads, or give yourself a little treat every time you finish a book. Whatever you can think of, just see if you can make it rewarding, and you're much more likely to stick with it. My next tip is to get a good pair of headphones, and that's because audiobooks are fantastic. I used Audible last year, but you can now get audiobooks included with your Spotify subscription, and some local libraries you can even get audiobooks for free. So get a good pair of headphones, and it's a great way to hear more stories while you're doing other things, like washing up or doing the chores or driving somewhere. I have found that I remember less information if I'm listening to the audiobook rather than reading it, so it's probably not best for like a really dense, heavy, non-fiction book that you really want to learn the information. But for fiction books and memoirs, audiobooks are fantastic, especially when they're read by the author themselves. I just love that. Audiobooks are just brilliant. My next tip is to not be afraid to quit a book. This is something I really struggled with last year because I was trying to reach that 100 book target, so sometimes I'd really suffer through a book that I was not enjoying at all just so I could finish it and add it to my pile. Don't do that. There are so many books in the world. Some are great, some are alright, some are gonna totally suck. It's much better to quit a book that you're not enjoying and start another one than to just keep pushing through it. Often when I would finish a book that I really didn't enjoy, the last thing I wanted to do at the end of it was pick up another book and start again. So it's much better to just pause a book or stop reading a book you're not enjoying and try something else. It's just gonna keep your reading momentum going and just keep your love for reading going rather than just kill it flat. So if you're not enjoying a book, quit. And that will bring me on to my final tip, which is don't try and read 100 books. Despite what the title of this video might be, don't try and set yourself a big target or a number to reach. It's much better just to try and develop the practice, the hobby of reading. Just see if you can fall in love with reading rather than set yourself a target. It's going to make the whole process more enjoyable, and you're going to end up reading more if you're just trying to enjoy it rather than reach some target. As someone who read 100 books last year, I won't be trying to do that again in the future. I'm just going to try and enjoy the books I'm reading and see how many we get through.

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0: plug in your nightlight and prepare yourself for a truly chilling question. Why do we have nightmares? Let's find out on today's episode of
1: Colossal Question.
0: Nightmares might be super unpleasant, but experts actually think they might have helped our ancestors to survive. Imagine for a second that you're a caveman, and you know that if you aren't careful, a big, fierce, saber-toothed tiger is gonna take a swipe at you. Those caveman nightmares might have been scary, but they helped to keep their brain focused on potential dangers in the real world. That all makes sense for caveman times when danger was actually around every turn, but what about today? Are nightmares still useful in the safety of the modern world? Well, yes and no. Unlike in the ancient past, most people don't find themselves in constant danger, so the need for the nightmare mechanism might be minimal, but there are times it can still be useful today. More modern fears like bullies, rejection, or being made fun of can cause people the same kind of nightmares that physical fears did in the past. And just like in the past, those nightmares can help you find ways to deal with your fears. So that answers why we have nightmares. But is there anything we can do to stop them if they keep happening? Well, there are a few techniques out there, like rehearsing an end to your nightmare while you're awake, so that your sleeping brain can finish it off in what's called a mastery dream. The idea is that if you can conquer the fear within your dream, it might help you deal with whatever is causing you the nightmares. And if you forget everything else from this episode, just try to remember one thing. It's only a dream! And now you know why we have nightmares.
1: Colossal Questions!
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2: Do you know the feeling when you've been trying to solve one mystery for your entire life? Nope. Well, Detective Anderson does. During almost 30 years of working for the police, he solved many riddles, caught hundreds of robbers, and helped save thousands of lives. There's a huge number of successfully solved cases on his record. At the age of 25, he caught a thief who changed his own face with plastic surgery once a year. When Anderson was 30, prisoners started breaking from jails all over the world. The detective successfully solved this case. At the age of 38, he discovered the secret base of a forbidden order in a volcano's mouth. By his 50s, he managed to explain all the most inexplicable things in the world. But there was something he couldn't solve. These were two mysteries from the 50s, cases of missing planes. All these years, Anderson has been scrolling through the details of this puzzle. Unfortunately, he was too young when this story began. All he had were guesses and notes. But today, a sudden thought struck him. For the first time in many years, he felt that he could finally solve this mystery. But to do this, he had to immerse himself in this story again. So he opened the closet and pulled out two old magazines with detailed articles about these incidents. The first one happened in the summer of 1955. July 1st, Pan Am Flight 914 was about to depart from New York Airport with 61 people on board. The plane model was a Douglas DC-4. It differed from modern aircraft, having giant propellers instead of turbines. So, all passengers fastened their seatbelts. The plane started taxiing down the runway, sped up, and took off. It went high into the sky and out of sight. Its destination was Florida. The flight time would be 3 hours. Dispatching services were watching the plane on their radar when suddenly, Pan Am 914 disappeared. The operator tried to contact the pilot, but received no response. New York reported this to Florida. They said they couldn't see the plane either. Usually, pilots notify via radio if a plane crashes or gets into a storm. But this time, just nothing. After several unsuccessful attempts to establish the connection, they deployed large-scale search operations. Communication with the plane was interrupted when it was flying over the Atlantic Ocean. Therefore, the air company had to admit the aircraft crashed into the water. But this version had no proof. When planes fall that way, rescuers find floating debris. Some parts of the cabin or luggage always get to the surface. This time, rescuers found nothing. The plane didn't transmit any distress signals and didn't leave any traces of the crash. It seemed like it just disappeared into thin air. people forgot about this disaster for 37 years. And then, something bizarre happened. 1992, Venezuela, Caracas Airport. The control tower received a signal about an unknown aircraft approaching them. It was weird, because it wasn't supposed to be there. There were no flights scheduled for that time. The plane was landing. The dispatcher and the rest of the airport staff understood that something was wrong here. The plane looked old, with huge propellers instead of turbines. After landing, the pilot contacted the airport.
3: "Where are we?"
2: The dispatcher asked him to identify himself. A few seconds later, he received an answer.
3: "We are Pan Am Flight 914, departed from New York to Florida, with a crew of 4 people and 57 passengers on board."
2: The dispatcher didn't know what to do next. He and the airport staff understood what kind of plane they were looking at. What was this plane doing 37 years later, and almost 1,240 miles away from its destination? After a few seconds, the startled dispatcher turned on the microphone and said,
4: "It is September 9th, 1992. You know that?"
2: A long pause followed. Then, the pilot responded in a panic.
3: "Oh no. Jimmy, where are we?"
5: "No! Stay away! Let's go now!"
2: The airport staff saw the pilot waving his hands in horror through the glass. Then, he started the engines and took the plane to the runway. Pan Am 914 increased its speed and took off. The dispatcher tried to stop him, but the pilot didn't respond. The plane disappeared into the sky, and no one else had heard of it since that day. Detective Anderson finished reading the article. He frowned and looked out the window. Raindrops were hitting the glass. The storm outside perfectly depicted what was happening in his mind at that moment. He seemed to know what had happened to that plane. All the clues were there, lying right in front of his eyes. But to know for sure, Anderson had to move on to the next case. It was another article, dated 1989. It happened in 1954. Santiago Airlines Flight 513 took off from West Germany Airport. The plane was due to land in Brazil in 18 hours. There were 88 passengers and 4 crew members on board. The plane hid behind the clouds and disappeared from all radar. Air traffic controllers were trying to contact the pilots, but didn't receive a response. 18 hours later, they called the airport in Brazil. Those dispatchers couldn't confirm this plane's landing and couldn't contact the pilots either. The search operation lasted for several months, but they found nothing. Just like in the Pan Am 914 case, the plane disappeared from radar while flying over the Atlantic Ocean. 2 years later, the search operation ended, and Santiago Airlines ceased its activities. October 12, 1989. Airport controllers in Brazil noticed a passenger plane that suddenly appeared on their radar. It didn't answer the airport staff's questions and just circled over the airbase. After a few minutes, the plane landed and nothing. No one opened the ramp. Passengers didn't get out. Pilots didn't respond. The aircraft was in perfect condition. One of the dispatchers realized that this was the missing Santiago Airlines Flight 513 that had been considered lost for 35 years. Airport staff approached the plane and opened the doors. What they saw there terrified them. The police, customs staff, doctors, detectives, and other airport staff members gathered around the plane. No one knew what to do next. There was no living person on board who could tell the truth. The plane disappeared in 1954 and appeared 35 years later in perfect condition without any damage. So far, no one has figured out what happened. Detective Anderson noticed the stories were very similar. Pan Am 914 disappeared in 1955. Santiago Airlines 513 vanished in 1954. The difference was almost a year. Anderson scratched his head and noticed another little detail. Both planes went missing from the radar the moment they were flying over the Atlantic Ocean. There are many myths about phantom ships and mysterious phenomena connected with the Bermuda Triangle. Detective Anderson knew these tales, but these two missing planes puzzled him. He looked at two articles and understood everything. Exactly! The solution was there, right in front of his eyes. Both stories were written in the same newspaper. There was no real dispatcher who communicated with the planes. nothing was known about the passengers. No newspapers except this one published news about these missing aircraft. It seemed they just took the same story and changed the dates, locations, and names of flights. Yes, the case was solved. It was all fake.
6: Oh, yeah. Oh, yeah.

young boy at the age of five. My mother South gonna be the greatest man alive.

Hey, all right. Would you give a big round of applause to my good friend, Brandy Zidan? She's going to help me out with a couple tunes tonight. This is a tune called Big Smoke.

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0: plug in your nightlight, and prepare yourself for a truly chilling question. Why do we have nightmares? 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
1: Colossal Question.
0: Nightmares might be super unpleasant, but experts actually think they might have helped our ancestors to survive. Imagine for a second that you're a caveman, and you know that if you aren't careful, a big, fierce, saber-toothed tiger is gonna take a swipe at you. Those caveman nightmares might have been scary, but they helped to keep their brain focused on potential dangers in the real world. That all makes sense for caveman times when danger was actually around every turn, but what about today? Are nightmares still useful in the safety of the modern world? Well, yes and no. Unlike in the ancient past, most people don't find themselves in constant danger, so the need for the nightmare mechanism might be minimal, but there are times it can still be useful today. More modern fears like bullies, rejection, or being made fun of can cause people the same kind of nightmares that physical fears did in the past. And just like in the past, those nightmares can help you find ways to deal with your fears. So that answers why we have nightmares. But is there anything we can do to stop them if they keep happening? Well, there are a few techniques out there, like rehearsing an end to your nightmare while you're awake, so that your sleeping brain can finish it off in what's called a mastery dream. The idea is that if you can conquer the fear within your dream, it might help you deal with whatever is causing you the nightmares. And if you forget everything else from this episode, just try to remember one thing. It's only a dream! And now you know why we have nightmares.
1: Colossal Questions!
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2: Do you know the feeling when you've been trying to solve one mystery for your entire life? Nope. Well, Detective Anderson does. During almost 30 years of working for the police, he solved many riddles, caught hundreds of robbers, and helped save thousands of lives. There's a huge number of successfully solved cases on his record. At the age of 25, he caught a thief who changed his own face with plastic surgery once a year. When Anderson was 30, prisoners started breaking from jails all over the world. The detective successfully solved this case. At the age of 38, he discovered the secret base of a forbidden order in a volcano's mouth. By his 50s, he managed to explain all the most inexplicable things in the world. But there was something he couldn't solve. These were two mysteries from the 50s, cases of missing planes. All these years, Anderson has been scrolling through the details of this puzzle. Unfortunately, he was too young when this story began. All he had were guesses and notes. But today, a sudden thought struck him. For the first time in many years, he felt that he could finally solve this mystery. But to do this, he had to immerse himself in this story again. So he opened the closet and pulled out two old magazines with detailed articles about these incidents. The first one happened in the summer of 1955. July 1st, Pan Am Flight 914 was about to depart from New York Airport with 61 people on board. The plane model was a Douglas DC-4. It differed from modern aircraft, having giant propellers instead of turbines. So, all passengers fastened their seatbelts. The plane started taxiing down the runway, sped up, and took off. It went high into the sky and out of sight. Its destination was Florida. The flight time would be 3 hours. Dispatching services were watching the plane on their radar when suddenly, Pan Am 914 disappeared. The operator tried to contact the pilot, but received no response. New York reported this to Florida. They said they couldn't see the plane either. Usually, pilots notify via radio if a plane crashes or gets into a storm. But this time, just nothing. After several unsuccessful attempts to establish the connection, they deployed large-scale search operations. Communication with the plane was interrupted when it was flying over the Atlantic Ocean. Therefore, the air company had to admit the aircraft crashed into the water. But this version had no proof. When planes fall that way, rescuers find floating debris. Some parts of the cabin or luggage always get to the surface. This time, rescuers found nothing. The plane didn't transmit any distress signals and didn't leave any traces of the crash. It seemed like it just disappeared into thin air. People forgot about this disaster for 37 years. And then, something bizarre happened. 1992, Venezuela, Caracas Airport. The control tower received a signal about an unknown aircraft approaching them. It was weird, because it wasn't supposed to be there. There were no flights scheduled for that time. The plane was landing. The dispatcher and the rest of the airport staff understood that something was wrong here. The plane looked old, with huge propellers instead of turbines. After landing, the pilot contacted the airport.
3: "Where are we?"
2: The dispatcher asked him to identify himself. A few seconds later, he received an answer.
3: "We are Pan Am Flight 914, departed from New York to Florida, with a crew of 4 people and 57 passengers on board."
2: The dispatcher didn't know what to do next. He and the airport staff understood what kind of plane they were looking at. What was this plane doing 37 years later, and almost 1,240 miles away from its destination? After a few seconds, the startled dispatcher turned on the microphone and said,
4: "It is September 9th, 1992. You know that?"
2: A long pause followed. Then, the pilot responded in a panic.
3: "Oh no. Jimmy, where are we?"
5: "No! Stay away! Let's go now!"
2: The airport staff saw the pilot waving his hands in horror through the glass. Then, he started the engines and took the plane to the runway. Pan Am 914 increased its speed and took off. The dispatcher tried to stop him, but the pilot didn't respond. The plane disappeared into the sky, and no one else had heard of it since that day. Detective Anderson finished reading the article. He frowned and looked out the window. Raindrops were hitting the glass. The storm outside perfectly depicted what was happening in his mind at that moment. He seemed to know what had happened to that plane. All the clues were there, lying right in front of his eyes. But to know for sure, Anderson had to move on to the next case. It was another article, dated 1989. It happened in 1954. Santiago Airlines Flight 513 took off from West Germany Airport. The plane was due to land in Brazil in 18 hours. There were 88 passengers and 4 crew members on board. The plane hid behind the clouds and disappeared from all radar. Air traffic controllers were trying to contact the pilots, but didn't receive a response. 18 hours later, they called the airport in Brazil. Those dispatchers couldn't confirm this plane's landing and couldn't contact the pilots either. The search operation lasted for several months, but they found nothing. Just like in the Pan Am 914 case, the plane disappeared from radar while flying over the Atlantic Ocean. 2 years later, the search operation ended, and Santiago Airlines ceased its activities. October 12, 1989. Airport controllers in Brazil noticed a passenger plane that suddenly appeared on their radar. It didn't answer the airport staff's questions and just circled over the airbase. After a few minutes, the plane landed and nothing. No one opened the ramp. Passengers didn't get out. Pilots didn't respond. The aircraft was in perfect condition. One of the dispatchers realized that this was the missing Santiago Airlines Flight 513 that had been considered lost for 35 years. Airport staff approached the plane and opened the doors. What they saw there terrified them. The police, customs staff, doctors, detectives, and other airport staff members gathered around the plane. No one knew what to do next. There was no living person on board who could tell the truth. The plane disappeared in 1954 and appeared 35 years later in perfect condition without any damage. So far, no one has figured out what happened. Detective Anderson noticed the stories were very similar. Pan Am 914 disappeared in 1955. Santiago Airlines 513 vanished in 1954. The difference was almost a year. Anderson scratched his head and noticed another little detail. Both planes went missing from the radar the moment they were flying over the Atlantic Ocean. There are many myths about phantom ships and mysterious phenomena connected with the Bermuda Triangle. Detective Anderson knew these tales, but these two missing planes puzzled him. He looked at two articles and understood everything. Exactly! The solution was there, right in front of his eyes. Both stories were written in the same newspaper. There was no real dispatcher who communicated with the planes. nothing was known about the passengers. No newspapers except this one published news about these missing aircraft. It seemed they just took the same story and changed the dates, locations, and names of flights. Yes, the case was solved. It was all fake.
6: Oh, yeah. Oh, yeah.

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0: Plug in your nightlight and prepare yourself for a truly chilling question. Why do we have nightmares? Let's find out on today's episode of...
1: Colossal Question.
0: Nightmares might be super unpleasant, but experts actually think they might have helped our ancestors to survive. Imagine for a second that you're a caveman, and you know that if you aren't careful, a big, fierce, saber-toothed tiger is gonna take a swipe at you. Those caveman nightmares might have been scary, but they helped to keep their brain focused on potential dangers in the real world. That all makes sense for caveman times when danger was actually around every turn, but what about today? Are nightmares still useful in the safety of the modern world? Well, yes and no. Unlike in the ancient past, most people don't find themselves in constant danger, so the need for the nightmare mechanism might be minimal, but there are times it can still be useful today. More modern fears like bullies, rejection, or being made fun of can cause people the same kind of nightmares that physical fears did in the past. And just like in the past, those nightmares can help you find ways to deal with your fears. So that answers why we have nightmares. But is there anything we can do to stop them if they keep happening? Well, there are a few techniques out there, like rehearsing an end to your nightmare while you're awake, so that your sleeping brain